on Saturday, September 19th at 10:30 in the morning. After Snake's wild tune, we heard the Rocky Creek Ramblers with Sally Ann, that on their self-titled 2021 release. And in fact, we only heard two of the Ramblers, Joseph DiCosimo on fiddle and Ken Landreth on banjo. We heard Joseph on banjo earlier on in the program, but as you heard, he's also a great fiddler, and he'll be teaching a fiddle workshop at the Berklee Old Time Music Convention, in addition to the banjo one, on Sunday, September 20th. And there's lots and lots of opportunities to hang and listen to Joseph's, hang with Joseph and listen to his great playing. He'll be playing a concert set at La Peña, that with Stephanie Coleman. And that's Thursday, September 17th. And then he'll be teaching a banjo workshop the following afternoon, playing a square dance set at Ashkenaz Saturday, September 19th, and, as I said, a fiddle workshop on Sunday, September 20th. After Sally Ann, we finished up that set with Sugar in the Gourd featuring the fiddling of Stephanie Coleman. 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The show's playlist, a calendar of Bay Area events, and much more are always available at bgsignal.com, and you can email Peter Thompson at bgsignal@comcast.net with your questions, comments, or to get on the mailing list for a fun and informative monthly newsletter. This is Allegra Thompson, no relation, filling in for Peter on today's program and previewing the upcoming Berklee Old Time Music Convention. I mentioned in that last set about many opportunities for fiddle workshops, but I didn't focus so much on the banjo workshops that are part of this year's Berklee Old Time Music Convention. There are a couple of banjo workshops, and they are in different styles of banjo. We're going to hear in this next set some of the great banjo players that are performing at this year's Berklee Old Time Music Convention, starting off with the one from the Pacific Northwest-based 40 Drop Few, who plays a style of banjo that was popular way back in the last century, or even the century before that. Here's 40 Drop Few playing classic banjo on Tell Me Who.

That was the Knoat brothers with Those Beautiful Bottles, featuring Greg Knoat on the fiddle and Jerry Knoat on the ukulele. They're going to be giving workshops on those instruments as part of this year's Berklee Old Time Music Convention, 1 week from tomorrow, that's Sunday, September 20th, at Ashkenaz in Berklee. We started off that set with one from 40 Drop Few, a song called Tell Me Who, that featured Ethan Francis on the classic banjo and Elliot Kennedy on fiddle. They're going to be teaching workshops on those instruments on Thursday, September 17th at La Peña, also part of this year's Berklee Old Time Music Convention. After Tell Me Who, we heard Justin Robinson and Rhiannon Giddens both on banjos. We heard a lot of fiddling from Justin earlier in the program, but he also plays a mean banjo, as you heard, on Marching Jaybird. I understand he'll be playing some banjo at this year's Berklee Old Time Music Convention. He's playing a concert set at The Freight in downtown Berklee on Friday, September 18th, and earlier that afternoon, he'll give a workshop for all instruments. After Walking Jaybird, we heard Clear Fork, a fiddle and banjo duet from Joseph DeCosimo and Stephanie Coleman. Joseph DeCosimo will be giving a two-finger banjo workshop, different from that classic banjo we heard from Ethan. That's happening Friday, September 18th at The Freight, and at the same time, Stephanie will be giving a fiddle workshop. All part of this year's Berklee Old Time Music Convention coming up this coming week, Wednesday through Sunday, September 16th through 20th. All the details, www.berkleeoldtimemusic.org. Allegra Thompson here. 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I've got time for just a little more music in my preview of the Berklee Old Time Music Convention. I'd like to give you a little special taste, an unreleased track from Alice Gerard, who's also part of the lineup at this year's Berklee Old Time Music Convention. This song is called The Traveler. 3.

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For all the deets, visit berkeleyoldtimemusic.org. Before that, we heard Reckless Disposition from 40 Drop View, one of the great bands lined up to play at this year's convention. We started off that set with a recording, an unreleased recording, from Alice Gerard, and followed that up with the Tater Vols from the Bay Area's own Skillet Licorice. And with that, it's time to conclude another Bluegrass Signal, which is broadcast every Saturday from 4 to 5:30 p.m. right here on KALW, and is available on demand for the next week. I've been Allegra Thompson, and I'd like to thank Mario Butzner, Damian Miner, Joanne Marr, and others at KALW for continuing to make this program possible. Next week on Bluegrass Signal, it's Happy Birthday, Kathy Kalick, featuring a brand new release, Kathy Kalick and the Windfalls, from the Apple Tree. Till then, signing off, be sure to check out all the great events happening at this year's Berkeley Old Time Music Convention. That's www.berkeleyoldtimemusic.org.

Hi, everyone. This is Kevin Vance, your regular host for Patchwork Quilt. 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At the People Studio, we're all excited about moving to our new home at the Warfield Commons. We've got boxes of stuff being moved all around. And we will continue to spark a new era of local storytelling, music exploration, and civic imagination from the heart of San Francisco. 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This is part of our Next 85 campaign. 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We're heard around the world on KALW.org, on the KALW app. Good afternoon, I'm Kevin Vance. Speaking of bluegrass, this is an interesting group of bluegrassers from Quebec, and they sing in French, and they're called Veranda. Here's a song called Premier Train here on a Patchwork Quilt.

Lashana Tova to you all. The year is changing to 5787. That's when the Earth was born, that according to legend. It's Rosh Hashanah this weekend. And so I thought I'd play you a little Auld Lang Syne, something you'd play at the turning of the year. I remember a year when everybody I knew was saying Happy New Year in the middle of September, and this Irish-Swedish boy was going, huh? Isn't that in January? So happy New Year, everyone who observes. Eddie Reeder was the singer from the songs of Robert Burns, the song of Auld Lang Syne. Not exactly the melody that you associate with Guy Lombardo, but still a beautiful version nonetheless. That's a song that's often sung by people who have parties in Scotland at the end of every party. It's not just something at the top of the year, it's also every day. Should old acquaintance be forgot? Maybe some old acquaintance should be forgot. We heard from some old friends called the Old Blind Dogs from their album called Four on the Floor, a song that I recognize from an old Steel Eye Span record called Bedlam Boys, about a mental hospital in London from hundreds of years ago. It's called Bedlam because it's originally called Bethlehem. Old Blind Dogs, we've loved them for many years. They come through here on this side of the planet once in a while. They were planning to come through California very soon, in fact, this month and next month, but they have some serious visa issues with immigration here in the United States. And so they had to cancel and maybe reschedule their tour through here. They were hoping to play at the Freight and Salvage. They were hoping to play for the Celtic Society in the South Bay as well. But Old Blind Dogs, maybe we'll see them soon. But their tour has been canceled in the United States because of rather prohibitive procedures that they have to do, including having to pay $6,000 and fill out literally 9 pounds worth of paperwork, according to their website, oldblinddogs.co.uk. So good thoughts to our friends with the Old Blind Dogs. I'm a little outraged, but that's okay, because I can still be. Before that, a sweet band of young players called the Crying Uncle Bluegrass Band, their album called I Still Remember June, that version of the Steely Dan song called Do It Again. Oh my God, what a guitar solo on that one. And we started off with a group from French-speaking Canada, from Quebec. We heard Veranda with a song tune called Premier Train. They're just as good as any other bluegrass band in the U.S. or anywhere else in the world. They sing in en français. Right now we're listening to Teda from their Green Linnet record from the early 2000s, a medley of reels, Teresa Halpin's and Michael Hines' reels. The program is a patchwork quilt. We're heard every Saturday afternoon from 5:30 to 7 here on KALW San Francisco Bay Area, KALW.org. I'm Kevin Vance. You're always welcome to drop me an email to kevin@kalw.org. This is relatively new from Lori Lewis in the Right Hands, her album called Oh California, one of my favorite songs from it. We'll hear it again, called Look Down That Old Lonesome Road, here on a patchwork quilt.

91.7 KALW, San Francisco Bay Area, Ohlone Land. It's a patchwork quilt. I'm Kevin Vance. Leo Kottke just had a birthday, taking us through this break on an old standard, Cripple Creek. A group of angelic voices from here in the Bay Area. They may do old Bulgarian mysterious songs like Što mi Emilo, and they may do old pop songs like one that we associate with Aretha Franklin, such as Chain of Fools. They are called Solstice. One of their members is a news correspondent here at KALW. But they sent me their CDs many years ago, and now they're celebrating their 30 years of being together, Solstice are. And I want to alert you that I'll be inviting one or two members of Solstice over to the new studio in a couple of weeks. And I don't know if I'm going to get them to sing in the new studio, but it'll be exciting to have Solstice celebrated. Not the Solstice, but our Solstice, celebrating 30 years of Solstice. The date for that will be Sunday, the 11th of October at 2:30 in the afternoon at the Community Music Center. If I click on this map, it'll tell me where the Community Music Center is. It's in San Francisco on Cap Street between 20th and 21st here in the city, 544 Cap Street, San Francisco. Also in this set here on a patchwork quilt, we heard from Mama's Broke from their album called Reunion, a song that is timeless, could be recently written, but it could have been happening hundreds of years ago, Story of the Nameless. Another one of those traditional songs that was at least recorded and written in the 20th century, at least. The Bob Dylan song Seven Curses is performed by the Irish-American group Solas, and we start off the last set with Lori Lewis and the Right Hands from the new album called Oh California with Look Down That Lonesome Road. If you have any questions about the music, you're welcome to drop me an email to Kevin Vance at KPFA, Kevin at KALW.org. You didn't hear me say that. Working here on the morning edition shift, it was all 9/11 all the time. Everybody has a story, just like everybody has a story. Where were you when the earthquake happened? Where were you when we walked on the moon? Where were you when this celebrity was assaulted and so on? And we all have stories. I could tell you mine, but it's just boring compared to everybody else's stories, and hopefully it isn't yours. Here's a story from a singer-songwriter named Lucy Kaplansky. You've heard me play many times. This is one of my favorite songs of a rather tragic event in world history, in human history. It's just simply called The Land of the Living. This is Lucy Kaplansky here on A Patchwork Quilt.

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We're heard every Saturday afternoon from 5:30 to 7 here on 91.7 KALW San Francisco Bay Area, Ohlone Land. Good afternoon. I'm Kevin Vance, Yo-Yo Ma, taking us through this break with the Gigue from the Suite No. 1 in G Major BWV 1007, music of Johann Sebastian Bach. Music of Paul Simon before that is sung for us by Bay Area favorites, the T Sisters, from their album called Kindred Lines, the Paul Simon song American Tune. May I recommend, I saw something on the YouTube the other day of Rhiannon Giddens and Paul Simon himself performing this very song, and there's a very nice change of lyrics in there. I highly recommend that you find that out. We also heard from the New York Serenade. That was Bruce Springsteen from his second album, The Wild, The Innocent, and The E Street Shuffle. Song that I think of when I think of how resilient New Yorkers are and can be. People who live there, people from there, people who I know from there, and of course the millions that I have not met. Before Bruce Springsteen, Yo-Yo Ma again with the prelude from the cello suite in D minor, BWV 1008. This piece was performed at the 9/11 ceremony in New York City. Before that, the singing group from here in the Bay Area, Vocalote. Linda Hirschhorn, leader and founder of the group Vocalote. A song for her daughter, Talia, who was born on 9/11 in 1985. And on the day in 2001, she was turning 16, and it was a song saying, a beautiful thing has happened, and a terrible thing has also happened, but you are the beautiful thing, and that will last. Lucy Kaplansky before that with The Land of the Living. That comes from a great Red House anthology called Land of the Living, These Times We're Living In. And the programming is a patchwork quilt. If you have any questions about the music, you're always welcome to drop me an email to kevin@kalw.org. This is Ranky Tanky from their new album called This Village, a version of a song that we've all heard on the radio about Grandma's Hands here on a patchwork quilt.

One of the great voices and guitarists out of West Africa, Ali Farka Touré, with one of the greatest guitarists of North America, Ry Cooder, from the album called Talking Timbuktu, a song called I Do. I don't know if anybody was getting married to that one. Guy Davis channeling Lead Belly on the Black Snake Moan from his album, The Legend of Sugar Belly. We also heard from Monrovia with the song Heavy Foot, and Ranky Tanky with a version of the Bill Withers song called Grandma's Hands. 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It takes place on Thursday, September 17th at Green Apple Books on the Park. 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Stay tuned now for Africa Mix. It's 7 o'clock. Oh. You didn't hear that. Goes like this.

Ladies and gentlemen, mabibi na mabwana, damasi kawayero sabangi na nabaga kama indi abambo. Kalibuni, lowani, mwarika niwe, mauya mauya, bienvenidos to Africa Mix. We are the show that brings you music from the continent of Africa and its diaspora, or wherever you find people who are inspired musically and culturally by African music. We bring it to you. We don't care what country it is from. Right. Now, oh man, I'm getting a little emotional here because I love this studio. I've been here for a very, very long time, you know, at least in my, you know, when you're my age, 12 years. Is it 12 years? Yeah, that's a, whoa, no, like, I think I started in 15 years. That's a long time. But this is the last live show we are doing on Africa Mix from this studio. And beginning October 3rd, we're going to be in the new studio at the Warfield. And I want to thank you all very much at the Warfield Commons where we're going to be. It would not be possible without your support that comes from all of you who... on the many times we've come here with a campaign and asking you to keep us on the air, to keep us, you've been stubbornly supportive of us, and regardless of what is going on or the circus in DC or elsewhere, you've always stood with us, and we're gonna go now. I can say I work in like in the heart of San Francisco on off Market Street. That's gonna give me a lot of points. I don't know where I could use them, but I'm gonna be really, really loved. But you know what's gonna be better than those points? Here we're getting like $5,000 if we vote a certain way. My goodness, the things I thought I could only happen in those backwaters in motherland where I come from. And now to see it happen in this country, I'm like, I want to laugh, because for a very long time, you Americans have said, oh my goodness, we are the beacon of democracy and all that. And we are watching it get torn down. And what are we going to do? I'm doing my part here talking about it and urging you and telling you, as bad as you think it is right now, it could be worse, and it can and it will get worse if we don't act. So if there's a time to come to stand up, don't say, you know, oh, I'm going, you know, as a lot of people I've heard before, I'm going to move to Canada. Canadians don't want you there, you know. I'm going to move to, because what we Americans, and I'm an American now, whether you like it or not, we tend to go places and try to change things. Even, I mean, 32 years I've been in this country. You think they want me back in Africa? No. So that's why I say, I'm going to stay here and fight. And until then, let's play some music. And this is, we got a great show lined up for you. This is Dos Mulatas by Ricardo Lembo from a song from the album Shall We Salsa on Africa Mix on 91.7 KLW San Francisco, your local public radio, which is soon celebrating 85 years. Oldest station west side of Mississippi. I love saying that. I say it all the time. So here is Dos Mulatas.

You have been listening to Africa Mix from KLW 91.7 FM in San Francisco. We are also on the web at kalw.org, where you can find a lot of things over there on how to become a member of this great station by click on Donate. My name is Edwin Okongo. On behalf of my co-host, Emmanuel Nadeau, I want to welcome you to the show. We're half an hour in, and we're going to keep it going. This is, don't forget, on klw.org or on the app, you can see what songs I have been playing. But just in case you don't have that, let me see if I can tell you. We began the set with a song called Los Mulatas by Ricardo Lembo, Kakuo by Dobe Nyaore, the songbird from the country that Emmanuel Nadeau comes from, Cote d'Ivoire. Rendo Rwauya, that is Oliver Mtukudzi's, Sam Mtukudzi, pardon me, who is the son of the next artist we heard was Oliver Mtukudzi from Zimbabwe. And then I ended with Mongulu, that is the Garifuna Collective out there with Andy Palacios, the late Andy Palacios. All right, so let's go to Tanzania now. And this is Kinyaunyau by Kilimanjaro Band.

Mwana Malia, the Grand Chokora, Kolobera Galoku Molwane, Chaga Mwigolia, Oje Obage

0: You are listening to Africa Mix from KLW 91.7 on your FM dial. My name is Edwin Okongo, and we bring you music from Africa and the diaspora here on this dial that I just mentioned in 91.7 KLW San Francisco. Now, we'd like to... As I mentioned, we have, you probably heard this before, we have been here for 85 years. And we want you to be here for the next 85. Join us. Let's do it. Another 85. 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It's not going anywhere because of you. Africa Mix is going to be here for another 85 years. I believe it is. 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Did they think that it would be here 85 years later? I'm sure they did. 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
1: 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Yeah, my God.

Mr. Ransom.

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Ata toke na tribunal. Na voye bisobe juze wana. Moi na boye yate.

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Your local public radio in San Francisco Bay Area. The station that has been here for 85 years and is looking to be here for another 85 at least. Because I know when we get there, we're going to say, we've been here for 170 years, so let's do another 170. 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And that's also where you can hear the show again, again, and again, and again. For the next week until the Saturday, as you know, for reasons, intellectual property, the music, we don't have the rights, the full rights to archive the shows forever. So it's only a week, and then we record over with the next show. So listen to it and dance if you haven't been dancing. And again, that's where you can find the playlist. There's so many things. And get the app. That's what I've been playing in my car. When I'm there, I'm just like, hey, let me play the music through the app. It's just so easy, so easy. So if I'm away from the signal from the Bay Area, I just go through the app. And it just plays whatever show is going on. You can go to the music player and listen to every music. Some of the greatest shows we have here. One of them coming up, Tangents. A patchwork quilt of Kevin's show. And so many more. And let me see. It's the last half hour, people. Last half hour. What are you going to do? Let us play some more music. I want to talk very little on this last day here at Burton. Oh my goodness. I am so attached to this place. 15 years I've been here, close to, maybe more. I don't know. I lost count, and I never ever thought that I'll be here this long. But thanks to you. I mean, I was just there saying, pack. We should pack for the new place. And I was like, everything I own in the last 15 years, it fits in my pigeon hole over there in the hallway, and it can fit in my pocket. So I didn't have to pack. You know why? Because I never expected to be here this long, because everywhere I went before that, I was chased away like a dog, because as if you can't tell already, I open my mouth a lot, and I challenge, and I fight, and I do not accept when people tell me to just sit down and shut up. So, but 15 years, and maybe I'll be here for another 15 more. Help me do that. Go to klw.org, click on donate, and when you do that, you know, if you tell them how cool I am, that way they keep me here for as long as as I want to be here. All right, so let's keep going. Here is a Yondo sister.

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This is the real Bay Area, people. At the People's Studio, our new home at the Warfield Commons, we will continue to spark a new era of local storytelling, music, exploration, and civic imagination from the heart of San Francisco. 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Wait, I'm not asking you to raise $1 million in September. This September, $350,000, I think we can do it. And you can get us there. 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Now, as I mentioned earlier, this is the last show we are doing live until October 3rd, when we will be at our new home, which I'm very excited about. My goodness, until then, go to KLW to find the playlist and everything else. Until then, my name is Edwin Okongo. See you then.

all right. Thank you, Bob. Thank you, Edwin. Thank you, Africa Mix. This is KALW, San Francisco Bay Area. Welcome to Tangents.

On 91.7 Tan Gential Radio, I'm Dory Stein. Hello there on the last night of my life at Burton. What does that mean to you? Probably nothing. But to me, 30 years in the same high school KALW studio, but we're transitioning to the Warfield Commons, and this is the last show, thanks to my partner, Clara, who suggested that since I have like no visual evidence I've ever done anything in 30 years here. We are filming tonight inside the studio, and thanks to videographer Chris Northcutt. And we began with Lobi Traoré, the late Lobi Traoré, who died unexpectedly about 16 years ago. He was really a tremendous guitarist, composer, singer, great bluesman. And his real name was Ibrahima Traoré. And from the album Duga, we heard a couple of tracks from Duga. We heard the title track to start with, and Duga in Bambara, which is Mali's main ethnic group, the vulture, it means the vulture, and the vulture is a symbol of bravery. And we also heard the tune Sayo from Lobi Traoré. And then we heard a special song, as far as I'm concerned, called the Special Rider Blues. That's a Skip James tune and covered by Pierce Ficini and Balake Sissoko, who are performing right this second at the Freight in Berkeley. I saw them Thursday night, so they were Thursday, and now tonight, Saturday night, at the Freight. I spoke to Peters after the concert, and I said, I was like dying in my seat to just yell out, play the Skip James! But I behaved myself. And he said to me, they wanted to play it. They just didn't get to it. I bet you they played it tonight. Special Rider Blues from an EP that came out just a short while ago, called When the Word Was Song, Pierce Ficini and the Kora master, Balake Sissoko. They've known each other, played together for 20 years. This is the first time they've recorded a duo album together. 911 has been in the news, obviously, as it should be. I think of also another 911, and that 911 was what happened September 11th, 1973, when Chilean President Salvador Allende died, apparently by suicide, in the presidential palace during the military coup that Henry Kissinger and Nixon had a lot to do with, and of course, Augusto Pinochet. This is a tune dedicated to Victor Jara, who was killed in a gruesome, gruesome manner. He was an activist, a fantastic singer-songwriter, a poet. This is called El Aparecido. El Aparecido, which I think means the disappearance. It's done by Stu Mindeman, who is a composer, pianist from Chicago, who traveled to Chile and worked with Chilean musicians. It's from his album called Woven Threads.

There's a tune that Paco de Lucia made very famous, a ziryab, named after the remarkable man. He did so many things I can't even begin to say, but he, in terms of music, he, during the medieval Islamic period, he added a fifth pair of strings to the oud, and he also supposedly used an eagle's beak or a quill instead of a wooden pick, ziryab. And we heard it from Ruslan Filistek. Ruslan Filistek is a Kurd. He was born in Diyarbakir in Turkey, in the far eastern part, in what the Kurds consider part of Kurdistan, which is not officially recognized by the rest of the world. And he traveled to the Middle East and deepened his knowledge in Greek and Armenian and Turkish and Kurdish music. And since 2015, he has lived and studied and performed in Paris, Ruslan Filistek. The album is called Exiles. And again, we heard Ziryab from Ruslan Filistek. And before that, by the way, you can also check the playlist like I'm doing. You can go to tangents.com. That's the Tangents website, tangents.com. Harry, the playlist guy, does everything close to real time, and you can dig a lot deeper into the music with all the live links he provides. That's at tangents.com. The far left-hand column, click on the Tangents playlist. We began with Stu Mindeman from the album Woven Threads in honor of 9/11 and essentially the killing of Allende by the U.S. government, with combining with Pinochet of Chile in the coup. And we heard El Aparecido, and that was a song written by the singer-songwriter, poet, and activist Victor Jara, who was killed in horrific fashion, I believe, in a stadium in Santiago, Chile. And the song was written for Che Guevara. And then we heard from Amina Alawi, the album called Arco

0: Andrew Wilson fan, and we will delve into Cassandra during the 10 o'clock hour. And if you don't know about the KALW 85th birthday on September 29th, now you do.
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And there go the diggable planets, cool like dat. They'll be cool like dat on Tuesday, September 29th. One of the headliners of the KALW 85th birthday bash, Bad, Bad, Not Good, the other headliner. And this is Michael Fronte.

wet till I'm dry. But then wipe this tear from my eye. Haven't even felt this warm in a long time. Even out in the bright sunshine. In a lifetime of springtimes.

Side Stepper, Mas Papaya, from 3 a.m. in Beats, We Trust, here on 91.7, exactly 9:59, for those of you counting. This is KALW, San Francisco Bay Area. Before that, we heard a classic from Michael Frante and Spearhead called Positive, and Cool Like Dat, the rebirth of Slick, parenthetically, Cool Like Dat, from the Diggable Planets and the album Reaching, parenthetically, a new refutation of time and space. And September 29th is the date of the KALW 85th birthday bash. You don't turn 85 very often. And Tuesday's the night to celebrate with Bad, Bad, Not Good and others, along with the Diggable Planets, who, Cool Like Dat, hit from their, I guess, the early 90s, still sounding really good. Time for the mystery contest, your chance to win tickets to any concert you want to go to, if I can pull it off. And on the honor system, I ask that you don't ask your AI friends, your Uncle Shazam, or anything technological to give you the answer. Just see if you know the answer, because you're that smart. The email address is tangentsradio@gmail.com. tangentsradio@gmail.com. Put in the subject field the word mystery. In the body of the email, one guess and one guess only. If you don't mind, your phone number in case for some reason the email is in a bad mood. And that's it. So this is the beginning of the Cassandra Wilson tribute. I can't think of too many artists who, when Tangents was 4 and 5 hours and I had Tangential Americana in the beginning of the show, and now Tangential Americana is Sunday nights at Mixcloud. You can get the link, actually two different links, one for the Sunday Night Live link and one for the Listen on Demand link at the Tangents playlist, tangents.com. Click on the Tangents playlist, and thanks for setting up the links, Harry. But Cassandra's one of the few artists who I could play Up the Gazoo for Tangential Americana and also during Tangential Jazz Time. Not too many people are that versatile and talented as Cassandra. So here's the question. I realize now my phone's going to go wild, so let me turn the phone off and say goodbye to the picture of Lao Tsa. Bye-bye. Okay, so here's the deal. I'm going to play a song which features the vocals of Cassandra Wilson, and I want you to tell me whose album it is. It is not Cassandra's album. And I'm thinking I should give you a hint. Okay. Here's the hint. The hint is that the drummer is the, it's the drummer's album. So name the drummer and the vocals of the late Cassandra Wilson on the mystery contest, tangentsradio@gmail.com. Good luck.

Cassandra Wilson could only do covers, standards, and she'd still be a star, but she was so much beyond that. She was I would call her an experimenter with hybrid forms, erasing the boundaries between jazz and all forms of Americana. And we are paying tribute to Cassandra Wilson. And we heard Old Devil Moon from Finian's Rainbow. I think I saw Finian's Rainbow as a kid, or at least my mom used to play it on the stereo in her leotard way back when I was a kid. Rendezvous, the album, Cassandra Wilson and Jackie Terrison on the piano. And let's see if we have a winner for the mystery contest, trying to identify the drummer who had Cassandra play a tune called Simply Beautiful. And let's open the big screen and see what we got. Harriet says Ringo Starr. And I say, no way, Harriet. Come on now. Tony Williams, that's a conceivable guess, Gerard, but you bite the dust. Noah, my wild guess tonight is Jack DeJohnette. I think it's a good guess, but no cigar for you. Maureen, hello, Maureen, stepping up to the plate in the cleanup spot tonight. And the drummer, Brian Blade, that is a hell of a good guess, but you're not right. And let's go here. Michael Gable, who says, I love Cassandra Wilson, 3 exclamation points. One of my all-time favorites. So sad I'm stumped on this one. I have no idea. All right, Michael. Kevin Phipps, I love Cassandra Wilson, rest in peace. Answer, Nate Smith. No, not the correct answer. Parvati, step on up, and says Omar Sosa. I was looking for the drummer. I'm sure Omar can drum, but not best known as a drummer, of course. Agamemnon Andrianos says, hi, Dory. The educated guess for drummer is Pete Erskine. So you can email me back and tell me your uneducated guess for drummer, because that one is not correct. Lance, who I one day will have breakfast with, says Stan Getz. No, I was looking again for the drummer. Leonard Krubner. Yo, tangents. Here's my guess, Mickey Hart. He's the only drummer I can think of, other than Ringo, pulling out his own records. Leo, you got to go back to the shed. And, I guess, that's it, I guess. No, another one coming in. Steve Gadd from Susan Shaw. No. Another email from Michael Gable. Whatever he has to say, I'll just read it. Everything she does is perfection. I once saw her at the Berkeley Theater. So subtle and wonderful. So the answer is a female drummer that Cassandra had a very long and fruitful relationship with. And back in 1988, she put out an album, Cassandra did, called Blue Skies, with Lonnie Plaxico on bass and Terry Lynn Carrington, the drummer. And 23 years later, on Terry Lynn Carrington's album, Mosaic, she had a lot of great people on that album, but track 6 was Simply Beautiful. That was the track. Cassandra also on that track, guesting. I have it here. The late Jerry Allen on keyboards. Sheila E. was on percussion. And Cassandra on the vocals. 17 after 10 o'clock here on 91.7. Cassandra Wilson passed away on September the 2nd. She was surrounded by friends and family at her home in Jackson, Mississippi. She was born in Jackson. The cause of death was not made public.
In 2001, Time magazine named her America's Best Singer. She had an instantly identifiable voice, had that husky, sultry contralto, which is the least common range for a vocalist. And she also was a composer and also a fine guitar player. In a New York Times remembrance that's linked at the Gaza Corner, not the Gaza Corner, at the Tangents playlist, there's a section for Cassandra Wilson. I gave Harry a bunch of links, including one that's a New York Times remembrance by Giovanni Russinelli. No, Russinello. Giovanni Russinello. He wrote, quote, Cassandra Wilson became jazz's first great popular postmodernism. In my view, she could have played it safe and stayed on top of the jazz world, but she always followed her heart, her own path, and she never shied away from experimenting. And what endeared me most about Cassandra were the hybrid concoctions. Not many people could pull it off. She, as I said earlier, erased the boundaries between jazz and blues and gospel and folk and R&B and country and pop and rock and global sounds. She did reinvent jazz standards when she covered them. But half of her music was original. And what I want to do is play a cover. This is another example of a cover of a tune that she just, it's a country tune from Hank Williams, I'm So Lonesome I Could Cry, the way Cassandra does it. She just might make you cry.

Doing Mississippi Fred McDowell proud right there. Cassandra Wilson, You Gotta Move. And I always think of the Stones cover off of Sticky Fingers. That was the first time I probably ever heard the song. Cassandra Wilson. We are paying a tribute to Cassandra tonight, who passed away on September the 2nd. And before that, we heard, and I should mention that's from Belly of the Sun. And before that, we heard a selection from her tribute to Miles Davis, who had passed away quite a few years prior to the recording of Traveling Miles. And what she did was she took the tune Tutu and put words to it and called it Resurrection Blues from Traveling Miles. And the music was by Marcus Miller, and it featured Lonnie Plaxico on bass, played with Lonnie a very long time. Same thing with Marvin Sewell on guitar, Doug Wamble on acoustic guitar, Perry Wilson on drums, and marimba from Cecilia Smith. Resurrection Blues, parenthetically, Tutu. And we began with I'm So Lonesome I Could Cry, the Hank Williams classic that Cassandra recorded on New Moon Daughter. And New Moon Daughter was the, there really were two albums back to back that were Cassandra's royal commercial breakthrough, if you will. Her third album, Blue Skies, did get to number two in the Billboard Jazz Albums chart, but it was the back-to-back releases of Blue Light Till Dawn and New Moon Daughter when she signed with Blue Note Records. And these were both critical and commercial successes. New Moon Daughter came out in 1995. She won a Grammy for Best Jazz Vocal Performance. Both those albums are considered classics. And what's unusual about those albums, Blue Note signed Cassandra and was willing to partner her with an inexperienced young producer named Craig Street, who was a part-time construction worker. And he moved into her apartment. They hit it off. They recorded two songs together, Van Morrison's Tupelo Honey and the standard You Don't Know What Love Is. And that was what got Bruce Lundvall at Blue Note to say, this could work. And interestingly, maybe not so interestingly, maybe it's like, duh, Craig Street went on to work with two women who I think you can fairly say are part of the kind of the heirs to Cassandra. And I'm talking about Liz Wright and Michelle Ndege Wachello. And Craig worked with both of them. And I want to play now a piece that has quite a bit of drumming in it on our Cassandra Wilson tribute. We'll do it for another 23 minutes until we get to Gaza Corner on 91.7. This is Tangential Radio.

I'm going to do what I want to do because we only have 20 minutes left. And that's what you call a miscue. This is the song with the drumming that I think is really great. Here we go.

Cassandra Wilson from the album Dance to the Drums Again, and the track was called Dance to the Drummer Again, as we continue to pay tribute to Cassandra.

This is 91.7 KALW.org. I'm Dory Stein as we're getting into the home stretch of a tribute to Cassandra Wilson. I think I'm going to go over 11 o'clock a little bit and then start Gaza Corner. That was a tune that was a staple at many a Cassandra Wilson concert, and that was Sun House's Death Letter from New Moon Daughter. Prior to that, we heard from the album Thunderbird, Easy Rider, which is a traditional tune featuring the guitarists Mark Ribot and Colin Linden. I think Colin was doing the slide. And we began with Dance to the Drummer Again from Dance to the Drums Again. 3 minutes in front of 11 o'clock here at KALW, a San Francisco Bay Area. You know, she came from the South, so the blues were in the air everywhere, you know, such natural form for Cassandra to take to. And it really provided, I think, a wider space for her way to emote, you know, a wider space for her emotions. And she recorded a lot of famous blues songs. At least, I think, three by Robert Johnson, Come On in My Kitchen, Hot Tamales, and Hellhound on My Trail. She covered a Muddy Waters tune called Honeybee. We just heard a Sun House and others. And she recorded 19 albums over 30 years, Cassandra Wilson. I want to also go into a little bit of her upbringing briefly. In her earliest days, she went to school in Jackson, Mississippi, heavily segregated. And according to Cassandra, she had little contact with white students until she was in the 11th grade. And she won the role of Dorothy in a school production of The Wizard of Oz. Now, that's quite a way to break through segregation. And I think the seeds of her exploration into white folk singers, here she is, you know, little contact with white folks until 11th grade, and yet the seeds of her exploration into white folk singers began in high school. She formed a folk trio with two white male classmates, and they bonded over a shared appreciation of Bob Dylan and Joni Mitchell, and she covered subsequently Bob Dylan and Joni Mitchell. And I mentioned that she recorded 19 albums in 30 years, but her last one was in 2015 for reasons that are not entirely clear. She had to use the now defunct app Music Pledge to raise the money for the album Coming Forth by Day, a tribute to Billie Holiday. And she covers Strange Fruit, a song about a lynching in the South. And she also covered it on a New Moon Daughter originally. But this is the version on Coming Forth by Day. Strange Fruit, Cassandra Wilson, at exactly 11 o'clock.

That is Cassandra Wilson, the second time she covered Strange Fruit, the tune made so famous by Billie Holiday about a lynching in the South. This version off of her final album release called Coming Forth by Day, a tribute to Billie Holiday. So she did two major tributes, one to Miles Davis, we played something earlier, and this one, tribute to Billie Holiday. The last thing I want to talk about is something that was not in any of the mainstream obituaries that I saw, not the New York Times, not NPR, and not the most prestigious jazz magazine, Downbeat. And the reason is because, as best as I can guess, there's no proof about something that has emerged very controversial about Cassandra in her later years. And what I'm talking about is a lot of opinion pieces have been written, particularly within the progressive and black cultural communities, believing that Cassandra Wilson became a supporter of Trump and the MAGA movement based on social media posts, especially on X. And it started around 2020 during Trump's run in 2020. And I did a lot of research today to try to see if this is really true. I couldn't find anything definitive to really convince me it's true. I can read to you one tweet that I did find, and she says, and I don't even know the date, I'm going to guess 2020. She says, if this nation is, quote, predominantly white supremacist, how is it we black folks aren't all dead? Now, to me, that doesn't prove anything. It proves, I think, not very smart speculation, but it doesn't prove anything. And a lot of people are convinced that, like someone like James Brown, you know, who I think he supported, you know, maybe he supported Reagan, but, you know, what makes people so upset is that Cassandra, her whole identity as an artist was steeped in social justice and feminism and racial equality. None of that applies, obviously, to Trump and the MAGA movement. So to hear that she supported Trump and the MAGA movement makes people very, very upset. But I am not convinced that that's the case. There is no proof. There's no direct quote that she says that. If you know more than I do, please email tangentsradio@gmail.com, tangentsradio@gmail.com. But I think with very good reason, the New York Times, NPR, and Downbeat and others did not even bring this up because it's just not certain. You know, people think that she supported Trump because she had apparently, you know, on X, anti-vaccine rhetoric, supporting RFK Jr. But again, that's not proof. And but I did want to bring it up. She was more reclusive toward the end of her life, but she made what some folks thought was a very promising comeback. Her last live, remember her last album was 2015, but her last live vocal appearance was at the 2025 Saratoga and Exit Zero Cape May Jazz Festivals. They were celebrating 30 years of New Moon Daughter. And so many folks thought this was a triumphant comeback for Cassandra Wilson. But a year later, she ascended to the heavens. I'll leave you with a quote from Ben Ratliff of the New York Times, describing Cassandra's output from the early 90s through 2015, quote, in essence,
they have fed the history of new, meaning the albums, have fed the history of new world popular music, white and black, rural and urban, through a filter of pre-war Southern roots music as reimagined by New York jazz musicians. And he added, if I can find where he added, I only have two more pages I can look at to see if that's where it was. Here's what he added. It's a good quote. "What a complicated routing system, but it worked, and it didn't sound like anything else." And those are the words of Ben Ratliff of the New York Times. And I'll end the tribute with a tune from Blue Light Till Dawn, which was her first album that was just commercially and critically acclaimed, sold a lot, classic album. And this is the track Red Bone from Cassandra Wilson.

0: That is called red bone. Red bone, kind of uncategorizable, beyond category. Something that Cassandra Wilson was very capable of doing. From Blue Light Till Dawn, Cassandra Wilson, as we have just spent the last hour honoring an artist with a voice that immediately you can tell who it is, which is, I think, always the sign of a great artist. If you one drum beat, you know the drummer. One sax note, you know the sax player. One, you know, anything from Cassandra's voice is just immediate. And few people experimented and blurred the boundaries between jazz and blues and all forms of Americana and beyond. I mean, she did Brazilian tunes and tunes from around the world. Cassandra Wilson, you know, she hadn't put out an album since 2015, yet she did 19 albums in 30 years, and I still feel that it's hard to process that she's gone. Very hard for me to process. Cassandra Wilson on 91.7 here at KALW.org.
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0: This is Emmanuel Nadeau of Upper Africa Mix. Did you know that KRW was the first FM radio station west of the Mississippi 85 years ago? And we are celebrating these 85 years on September the 29th at the Warfield Theater. 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
1: And thank you, Nadeau. I'm going to play one song from an Indian artist as I get Gaza Corner prepared right here. This is from Ustad Habib Khan, who is a sitarist. And he has a concert coming up also with Persian musicians as well as Indian musicians. And it is happening September 18th at the Orinda Theater, which is a historic theater. So this is Ustad Habib Khan.

That is Habib Khan, Habib Khan, Ustad Habib Khan. The track is called Meshk from Jewel of Heart. Jewel of Heart. And he'll be performing at the Orinda Theater. It's a historic theater. And it's at 4 Orinda Way in Orinda. And he'll be performing with special guests Parisa Navale, Michael Nejad, and also Richard Mikos. Richard Mikos, who's performed at a long time ago at Tansion's parties and is a wonderful guitar player. 28 after 11 o'clock, and I already tied a bow on the Cassandra Wilson tribute, but I'm going to tie a second bow because Joanne Marr has sent me an email that must be read. She says, because I was talking about Craig Street, who was the unlikely producer at the time when Blue Note signed Cassandra, and the result were two, you know, best-selling and critically acclaimed albums, Blue Light at Dawn, and that was 1993. Oh, Blue Light Till Dawn in 1993, and New Moon Daughter in 1995. I mentioned that Craig had been a part-time construction worker, moved into an apartment building that Cassandra was living in, and they hit it off musically. And Joanne writes, another piece of trivia about Craig Street, before he was Cassandra's producer, he was the subscriptions director, at KPFA, this for a short period. He was there when Kevin Vance and I volunteered at KPFA many years ago. Thank you, Joanne. All right, it is time for Gaza Corner. And Gaza Corner is every Saturday night, normally around 11 o'clock, when I pay tribute to an artist such as Cassandra. It normally will start later than that. And this Gaza Corner, we'll delve into a couple of stories, but first, let's start with the theme.

And the views are those of me, my views on Gaza Corner, and the guests who appear and don't necessarily reflect the views and opinions of KALW Public Media. As I think all of you know, speaking out for Palestinian rights and against the ongoing genocide in Palestine, in Gaza, I should say, can come with a heavy price. People, especially academics, have lost their jobs, and lawful, permanent residents of the United States who hold a green card have been put in detention with government orders to deport them. Thus far, the courts have blocked these deportation orders for Palestinian activists who are lawful permanent residents of the United States with legal status in the U.S., but it's their future certainly uncertain. Now the U.S. government has gone a step further. U.S. citizens living abroad who are high-profile Palestinian activists are within the reach of the long arm of the United States government. Right now, the U.S. is seeking to extradite philanthropist James Fergie, we'll call him Fergie, James Fergie Chambers. On July 10th, he was arrested on the island of Ibiza in Spain after the Trump administration requested his extradition, and Spain and the United States have an extradition treaty. Chambers was imprisoned, where he still remains, until the Spanish government makes a decision to cooperate with the extradition request or not. Within days of his arrest, FBI agents raided the rental property in Ibiza, where Chambers had been staying. This according to The Guardian. And Chambers' lawyer, Baltasar Garzon, who is a former judge and a veteran human rights lawyer, said that the FBI didn't find anything in the raid. Chambers' arrest July 10th came on the very same day that The Washington Post reported that U.S. Secretary of State Marco Rubio had invited senior ministers from more than 60 countries to a meeting on what the administration described as the growing threat of quote-unquote transnational far-left terrorism. Fergie Jenkins is an heir to the Cox Communications family fortune, and he's used his wealth to fund pro-Palestine organizations for years. According to his lawyers, Chambers donated around $1 million to quote-unquote humanitarian projects and causes in Gaza. They say that over $500,000, $550,000, went to Mecca, the Middle East Children's Alliance based in Berkeley, which provides, quote, direct aid, including food, medicine, medical supplies, and clothing, as well as books, toys, and school supplies to children in Gaza, in the West Bank, really throughout Palestine, also Iraq and Lebanon. Another $370,000 went to the Samir Project, which funds small businesses like bakeries. $300,000 to the People's Health Movement, which raises funds to rebuild healthcare facilities and bring equipment and medicine to Gaza. $200,000 went to the Ghassan Abu Sita Children's Fund, which helps injured kids. And $100,000 went to the Zainab Project, which provides psychological support to victims of war. Fergie Chambers' wife is the actress Stella Schnabel,
She said, quote, all these organizations can be verified. Fergie sent the money so that a bakery could make 2,000 loaves of bread a week. He has given money to a girl who was a refugee in Paris to have dialysis on her kidney. She went on to say, quote, this sets a terrifying precedent, the extradition request, sets a terrifying precedent for repression of the wider movement for a free Palestine, including precedent for the Trump administration exporting its repression far beyond the U.S. borders to target the people of Europe. Chambers not only funds children's programs in Gaza, he's been funding about 100 projects in 20 countries, according to his wife. And despite the charitable contributions in Gaza, Trump is doing what Netanyahu always does, justifies any action by bringing Hamas into the equation. U.S. authorities have linked Chambers to the transfer of $7.5 million to Tunisia and alleged that the funds were ultimately used to provide financial support to Hamas. The indictment remains sealed, so the specific allegations against Chambers are not known yet. The extradition attempt is believed to be the first of its kind involving a U.S. citizen accused of providing support to Hamas. But Chambers does have a get-out-of-jail card. It depends on the Spanish government, which has been outspoken, one of the most outspoken European countries, against the ongoing genocide in Gaza. And if the Spanish government decides that the extradition effort by the United States amounts to political persecution, this could be a circumstance that could provide grounds for refusing the extradition request. His wife, Chambers' wife, Schnabel, said, quote, my understanding is that the U.S. appears to rely on the fact that he transferred $7.5 million of his own money from the United States to Tunisia. The reality is that this money was transferred to Tunisia because we were living there and for philanthropic activities, including supporting Club African, a football team, call it soccer. The money sponsored the club, helped pay its debts and overdue salaries, and rebuild its training center and develop football fields for young people. And by the way, that team ended up winning the championship. And from what I've read, it was going to fold without the support from Fergie Chambers. Chambers was interviewed on a local TV news station in New Hampshire in late 2023 about a direct action against Elbit Systems, an Israeli defense contractor. It was staged by a group whose legal fees he paid. The group was then called Palestine Action US. Palestine Action is a group designated by both the UK and now very recently, the US has also designated it as a terrorist organization. The U.S. branch of Palestine Action changed its name to Unity of Fields in 2024. Chambers' lawyer, Garzon, also revealed that the U.S. indictment was filed in New Hampshire. Chambers is not shy about speaking out. He told a reporter in 2024, quote, I think the most important thing for the prosperity of humanity is the destruction of the United States. I'll discuss one other article. It's a September 3rd article in Truth Out by Stephen Zunis titled, Democratic Voters Say They Want Change, but the party just elevated more hawks, subtitled
party leaders are ignoring the 3/4 of registered Democrats who oppose providing military aid to Israel. Stephen Zunis is a professor of politics and director of Middle Eastern Studies at the University of San Francisco. He's been there a long time. The House Democratic leadership, led by Hakeem Jeffries, cannot apparently tell which way the wind is blowing, or maybe Hakeem Jeffries just doesn't care. A Gallup poll from late February this year reported that 65% of Democrats now sympathize more with Palestinians than Israelis. This compares with 17% who side with Israel. Democratic leadership just chose two foreign policy hawks who are bonded to the hip with Israel and AIPAC. Debbie Wasserman Schultz, who unfortunately was just reelected, Democrat from Florida, and Wesley Bell, Democrat from Missouri. They get loads of money from AIPAC. And so they've been chosen to join the House Foreign Affairs Committee. And the Democratic leadership also promoted an even more extremist Israel supporter, Jared Moskowitz, another Democrat from Florida. And he'll become a ranking member of the Middle East and North Africa subcommittee. Zunis says Moskowitz opposes any conditions on U.S. military aid to the Israeli government and was one of only a dozen Democrats who voted for a 2023 Republican supplemental aid package to Israel during the height of the Gaza genocide. And it should be no surprise he conflates criticism of Israeli war crimes with anti-Semitism. And he authored an amendment to ban the use of State Department funds to cite official Gaza casualty figures. The Gaza Health Ministry is known to be extremely reliable, in fact, often undercounts the dead in Gaza. He opposes, this is Moskowitz, he opposes Palestinian statehood except on terms agreed to by Israel, which is a joke, because Israel's current government opposes any kind of Palestinian state. Then he was among the small minority of Democrats to vote against the War Powers Resolution targeting U.S. support for Israel's war on Lebanon, and also supported sanctions against members of the International Criminal Court for investigating war crimes by Israel, or for that matter, any other U.S. ally. The House Foreign Affairs Committee's ranking member and likely the next chair, according to Stephen Zunis, is Greg Meeks, Democrat from New York. He's also a hardline supporter of Israel. In the likely event that the Democrats win a majority in the House in the midterm elections, Moskowitz would yield a lot of power. He would be in position to chair the Middle East and North Africa subcommittee, which would allow him to shape legislation and also oversight involving Israel and the Middle East. As you might imagine, a lot of people and organizations are absolutely upset, to put it mildly, at the Democratic leadership ignoring the wishes of the rank and file of the Democratic Party. The Institute for Middle East Understanding sent out a statement saying, quote, just as the Democratic Party is asking its voters to donate and volunteer for the midterms, party leadership in Congress elevated one of its most out-of-step members to block the changes most Democratic voters are demanding. This encapsulates so much about what's wrong with today's Democratic Party leadership. And Carrie
Karazian, a senior policy advisor for Demand Progress, said, quote, "By making a hardline Israel supporter their point person on Middle East policy, House Democratic leaders are doubling down on a failed approach to Israel that shows contempt for the clear and growing majority of Democratic voters who want to stop cutting blank checks for the Israeli government." Trump's ongoing wars in the Middle East and his commitment to keeping the U.S. joined at the hip to Israel are wildly unpopular and have been a disaster for the nation. The words of Carrie Karazian, a senior policy advisor for Demand Progress.

0: the fluid guitar lines, fretless guitar lines, of Mahan Mirarab, originally from Iran, lives in Austria. The album's called 940, as in the time, 940, and Haj Garban, preceded by Palestinian oudist Marwan Abado, also living in Austria, with percussionist Peter Razmanith, and we heard Sahara Palace. In the beginning, the Persian group Asha Vahishta from the album called Awakening and Divine Love. This is KALW. San Francisco Bay Area, remember on the 29th of September, Tuesday, you can participate in the birthday party for KALW, the 85th, a celebration with Bad Bad Not Good, The Diggable Planets, and more at the Warfield. And that'll be Tuesday, September 29th. I've got 30 more seconds of Burton Studio Life. I've been here 30 years virtually every Saturday night, but as of tonight, no more Burton for me as we move to the Warfield. Burton, you've been a great friend. Can I call you Bert? You've been absolutely reliable and terrific. Thanks to Elaine. Thanks to Chris Northcutt and Clara Sue. I'm Dory Stein. Good night.
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6: 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Soy DJ Pillow Pet y hoy les traigo una hora de música y memorias familiares. So a little bit about myself. I'm from Goleta, California. It's a little town on the coast of Southern California, about 2 hours north of LA. I'm the youngest of three boys, and really I'm the youngest of my entire family. As I mentioned today, I'll be sharing with you some of my own memories that I have with my family. So growing up, I was extremely blessed. My family's always been there for me. We've been pretty close. You know, I realized I'm fortunate. Maybe at the time I didn't, but now I do. We had the opportunity to make some amazing memories. My family's always been supportive of me. You know, we didn't have the most money, but we were happy, and we did a lot of things together. We went on camping trips, yearly vacations, road trips, get-togethers. That's something my family likes to do. We like to party. Today, I remain close to my family. Although I'm not there, I wish I was. You know, and thinking about memories helps me to be there in spirit, and it kind of gives me hope that one day I'll be there soon. This is dedicated to my family. Love you guys. Eso es para mi familia. Te quiero mucho. I hope anyone listening will enjoy my stories, possibly relate them to their own, or maybe it just serves as a reminder to cherish your family, your friends, and your loved ones. I got a couple funny stories, as well as some touchy ones. So we got about an hour today, where I'll be sharing with you some stories. First, I'll be telling you a story about my grandpa and how influential he was in my life. Next, I'll be telling you a story about my brother and how I got my musical taste from him. And finally, I'll be sharing with you a story of my mom and my cousin and myself getting lost for a few hours. For my Spanish listeners, I got some banda, norteños, old and new, some romanticas, cumbias, and for my English listeners, I got some hip-hop, rap, and pop. So let's get into it. First song today is La Vida Prestada by Los Originales de San Juan. I wanted to start with this song because it's my grandpa Trino's favorite song, and it reminds me of the memories that we made. And I kind of just like the lyrics too, because it talks about enjoying life and how life is short and making the most of it. And he may not be here now, but his memories are. I love you, grandpa, wherever you are. 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

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This is DJ Pillow Fit. You just heard Tierra de Valientes by Los Razos. Prior to that was Suena La Banda by Los Tucanes de Tijuana featuring Código FN. And before that was Rafa Caro by Banda Lamento Show, which is my favorite version of that song. And we started off with La Vida Prestada by Los Originales de San Juan. That song, La Vida Prestada, really reminds me of a story about my grandfather, Trino, and my dad, Heriberto. It's kind of a sad story, but also a happy story, in a way. I went to Cleveland Elementary School, and this school, for those of you who don't know, sits on this big hill. At the top of this hill, you could see the entire neighborhood underneath it. You could see all the way to the ocean. Every day after school, from about preschool all the way until I was about age 7, I'd have to walk down this hill, and I'd find my grandfather waiting for me at the bottom, and I would run and jump into his arms, and he'd give me a big hug, and we'd get started on our way. On our walk, we would just talk, and I don't really remember, but I do remember we'd stop by at this liquor store, and he would always buy me my favorite chips, usually some hot Cheeto fries and a kiwi strawberry Snapple. He never ever bought anything, but he sure would eat my chips. So we'd go to his house and we'd hang out, wait till my parents got off work and they'd pick me up, and then we'd go home. I was just a kid, like I said, but I do remember how happy I was every day that I'd find my grandpa right there waiting for me. And he showed up every day, literally without fail, whether it was raining or he didn't want to go, he was there. And now that I think back on that, I didn't really see any other grandparents doing that. So unfortunately, my grandpa smoked cigarettes, and when I was about age 6, he was diagnosed with lung cancer. And still, he showed up, like, even when he had a walker and an oxygen tank, he was there. I remember a few months go by, and I start to notice that his health starts deteriorating, and we have to start walking a little slow, but he was there, again. And then it seems like it was overnight. It was just, he was gone. And I remember that day clearly. I remember seeing these people that I didn't know and this car that looked weird. And now I know that it was the hearse and the morgue workers. So it didn't hit me until his final viewing. I remember going to the church, and as soon as I saw him laying there, I ran as fast as I could, and I jumped onto the casket, and I remember my dad was chasing me. And they had to pull me off because I was screaming and crying. it was honestly a very hard experience. So after that, it really messed me up. I stopped wanting to go to school. I stopped eating. I stopped sleeping. And I cried all day and all night. So one night, my dad walks in, and he must have heard me, because I remember he did something that night that I'll never forget. He crouched over, and mind you, my dad's 6'2", so he has to crouch pretty low. He gives me a hug, he kisses me on the forehead, and he asked me what was wrong, mijo, and I said, I miss my grandpa. And he said, follow me. So I remember being confused, like, where are we going at this time of night? So there I was, following my dad through the hallway, through the kitchen, through the living room, and finally out into the patio. And I remember that night, there was a lot of stars. I remember that clearly, and it was a nice, beautiful night. My dad crouches down, pulls me in between his legs, and hugs me, and he tells me, mijo, hazme un favor, do me a favor. Find me the biggest, brightest star. And there I was, you know, I was a kid, so I chose a star, and then he'd offer another one, and then I did this for a few minutes until finally I settled on the biggest, brightest star I could find. And I remember he says, you see that star right there? Mira esa estrella? Ese es tu abuelo. That's your grandpa. And I remember looking at him confused, and he says, yeah, that's your grandpa. Whenever you miss him, just come out outside and look at the stars, and he'll be there. Again, still confused, I started asking him, well, what if there are no stars? And he says, well, it's because those nights, he's telling God all about his nalguitas de liebre. This will always be one of my favorite memories I have of my dad and my grandfather. And it really helped me deal with death, and it kind of helped me get through a very traumatic experience. I'm glad to be able to share this story with all you, especially a story that means so much to me. There's more to come, but before that, I got another song for you.
It's called Trained With No Love by Andre Nicotina. 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Rock.

0: regulators. 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Gotta be handy with the steel, if you know what I mean. Earn your keep.
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This is DJ Pillow Pet. You just heard Regulate by Warren G featuring Nate Dogg. Before that was Clint Eastwood, Sunshine in a Bag by The Gorillaz. And we kicked it off with Train With No Love by Andre Nicotina. And I want to tell you guys a story from my childhood. It's also a story about how I got love for music. So when I was a kid, this started when I was about in preschool, I want to say. And it went on until I was in sixth grade. So as I mentioned before, I went to Cleveland Elementary, which it was a year-round school. And because of that, the schedules of me and my brothers were different. My oldest brother's 8 years older than me, so he was in high school. So I'll be home when he'd be in school. Every day I used to do this when my brother went to school, right? My brother would be in the bathroom hotboxing the room. For those of you who don't know what hotboxing means, it's when you close all the windows and doors into a location and you smoke weed until all the smoke is stuck in there and just sitting there. After he left for school, I would instantly run into the restroom, close the window, close the door, and I would sit in there. And at this time, I didn't even know what weed was. I just knew I loved the smell, and I knew my brother did it, so I wanted to do it because, like many kids, we want to be like our older brothers. My brother's room was right next to the restroom, so once I got out the restroom, I didn't have to go far. And my brother had this lock on the door, but I already knew how to pick it. Sure enough, I'd go inside, and the first thing I would run to was his music catalog. He had these big binders with all these CDs, and he had everything like alphabetical order. And I thought that was the coolest thing ever. So, you know, I started with CD number 1A, and I worked my way through the binder like over the years. And I remember I would just bump music because he had this big surround sound, and then I would start going through his stuff. I'd be real careful to put everything back exactly where I found it. I'd play with his lighters, with his little butterfly knife, and then I would run to his closet. And I'd put on his clothes and his shoes. And I remember he had this pair of Hurricanes that I really liked. And he actually bought me a pair like a little later. But I would just sit in there and I would bump these songs that I had no business listening to, like Many Men by 50 Cent. I'd be in there thinking I was super hard. Or I'd be listening to The Gorillaz, not understanding a word of it, but just like the beat or like the lyrics. And I would just sit there and just bump music, just bump a whole CD pretty much as long as I had until someone came home. And I'd try to leave before anyone realized I was in there because he wasn't gonna like that. Okay, so finally one day I came across the Regulators album by Warren G. And I remember track number one was Regulate by Warren G featuring Nate Dogg. And I swear, I thought that song was the hardest song I've ever heard. I played that song on repeat probably for about a week. And that's actually the only CD that I ever took from my brother. That's the only one I didn't put back. And I was scared that he would find out, but I did it anyways. So one day, I'm in my garage, and that's where they have the washer and dryer. And I'm pulling out some clothes from the dryer, and I'm rapping that song. And my brother just happens to walk by, and he stops and he gives me this look like, how does this little kid know this song? And he just stares at me for a second, and I look at him. I'm having to look up, and I'm scared because I thought he was gonna hit me or something, like, oh, you've been going through my stuff. But he didn't. He just smiled, kept walking. So about a week later, I go to my room, and he actually puts the case for that album in my room. And he didn't say nothing. We never talked about it, none of that. So this is actually one of the best memories I have with my brother. So I still look up to my brother, and although I haven't talked to him in a minute, I want to send a shout out to my brother Danny for lacing me up with my music game. So I'm just gonna stay on this family tip a little longer. This next song is from my mom, called Lady Laura by Rigoberto Carlos. Stick around and get lost with us. 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

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Welcome back to the Uncuffed Playlist. This is DJ Pillow Pet coming live from Solano State Prison. We're just about closing up this show. Listen to us on KALW 91.7 FM or on YouTube. You just heard Piensa en Mí by Grupo Mojado. And prior to that was one of my personal favorites, En Realidad by Abracadabra. It's a true romantica. And we kicked it off with Lady Laura by Roberto Carlos. So that song, Lady Laura, reminds me of my mom. It's a song that really means a lot to both of us. Both kind of just identify with it. So the artist is singing to his mom, and he's singing to her like wishing he was still a little boy. Just a song we both love. So right now I want to tell you guys a story about this time I got lost with my mom Esther and my cousin Andy. So I was about maybe age 12. My cousin Andy was about 16. And so my mom decides to take us on a shopping trip one weekend. And for those of you who've never been to Goleta, California, it's a small city. We have no mall. We don't even have a Walmart. The biggest store at that time was maybe a Kmart. So we usually do our shopping out in Ventura County. They got the Oxnard shopping centers. They got Camarillo Outlets, the Ventura Mall. Once we're done shopping, a couple hours later, it wasn't supposed to be a big shopping trip or nothing like that, we decide to head home. So my mom, I love my mom, but she's a horrible driver. Worst driver I know, honestly. And it's funny because she's super short, so she drives super close to the steering wheel. And for some reason, we end up making a wrong turn. And there's a lot of traffic, but me or my cousin, one of us, tell her, no, it's okay, just keep going straight, we'll figure it out. So before you know it, we're heading straight for about an hour on this road. And then we realized, okay, well, we got to turn around. So my mom turns around, but again, I think she makes a wrong turn, because now we can't find our way back to where we originally were. So now we just start making turns, hoping to find out where we were, and we end up even more lost. So before you know it, we're in this little back roads towns that I never even heard of. I want to say it was maybe Moore Park, Fillmore, or Santa Paula, one of those. But in this area,

There was no cell phone service at this time. My mom didn't even have an iPhone. It was like one of those little free flip phones they give you at AT&T or something. And so we're driving around lost, keep making all these wrong turns. And there's no gas stations, no stores. There's nothing but ranches and these homes that have these super long driveways, so we don't want to turn into them. We're trying to get a hold of people. We're flashing, like we're waving our arms, trying to get people to roll their windows down. They're looking at us like we're crazy, or maybe they think we're singing in the car or something. So finally, we make it a thing to like, okay, at red lights, we're gonna ask people. My cousin starts waving someone down, and the dude seems happy at first. He rolls the windows down, and my cousin, for some reason, tells him in Spanish, "Hey, estamos perdidos. Queremos llegar al 101. Hey, we're lost. I want to get to the 101. The dude just whole demeanor change and says, "I don't speak Spanish." Rolls his window back up and just dips. So now we're back at square one, and again, we're trying to find our way back. Finally, we pulled over. I want to say we ended up finding a little tiny gas station that didn't look like a gas station. Asked for directions, pointed us in the right direction. And again, my mom makes a couple wrong turns, but we end up finding our way to the one, which is a little highway. And but we have to go through this entrance. And to this day, I've never seen an entrance like this. I've never heard of an entrance like this. So it's kind of like a roundabout. But once you get to the bottom of the roundabout, you immediately have to merge left, or you're going to end up right back on the roundabout, and you're going to end up going the opposite direction on the bridge you entered from. We're trying to tell my mom, turn left, turn left. My mom freaks out, turns right. She does this over and over and over again. She does this a total of 4 times before finally, on the 5th time, she merges left, freaking out, right? And it's funny because my mom can't drive with music on. For some reason, she just has to turn it down. And so finally, we get back on the one, and now we know for a fact this one's going to merge with the 101 somewhere. So after about 20 minutes, we end up merging with the 101, and finally, after 4 hours being lost, we get home, and at that time, it's pretty late. That's one of those memories that I just kind of never forget. Mom Andy, I don't know if you're listening, but I remember that story, and I love you guys a lot, and I hope that I'll be there with you guys once again soon. Hey listeners, thank you for letting me share these memories I have of my family. Yeah, it's important because I'm able to be there with my family in spirit and in mind, although I'm not there with them physically. Unfortunately, we're coming to an end, but I want to leave you with one last song. This is a song that reminds me of my brother Luis. Love you, big bro. It's called Cooler Than Me by Mike Posner. I don't know if he was messing with me or not, but when this guy blew up, he told me he went to school with him, and to this day I still don't know. So here it is, Cooler Than Me by Mike Posner. This is DJ Pillow Pet signing off. 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
1: 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Also,
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4: 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Coming straight from CSP Solano State Prison. You can catch us right here on KALW. Or you can check us out on YouTube at We Are Uncuffed. And I'm what you call a double dose of the stylistic Southern mystery. The name's Man-Man. I'll be your host for the next hour. Man, I barely even made it out here in traffic. I ain't the only one though, man. My friend had told me not too long ago, right? That's the reason why he moved back to Florida. I wasn't really used to being out here, man. See, I'm from Texas. And Jasper's like a little, man, it's like a little small town. But shout out to my 409. And yeah, it was like a whole different world, man. You really had to take the time to think for two, yourself any other driver while you out here flipping. And that's why I want to kind of pay homage to the flow of thought about how life is like a highway. I'll intertwine my love for cars and give you a few of my most pivotal moments or life lessons surrounding my little crazy family. I just want you to think about this for a second, right? One of our most common yet cliche statements used so often is a funnel that speaks gravely to decision making or taking a right or wrong path, like a fork in the road. And if you're on that road less traveled or on that unbeaten path, understand this. Both of these things speaks to doing something new or creating your own lane. It's really about finding balance. Although right now, where I am in my life, I feel like I'm on cruise control. I have to find that balance for myself as well. Right, I recall my mom was always checking her tires, man. Whenever we would get ready to take this long drive, I can't tell you how handy a tire pressure gauge is. I was going to visit my dad one time, right? We're taking Highway 281, going past Lackland Air Force Base. San Antonio, y'all know what I'm talking about. Going past Marble Falls and all of that. We almost hit a deer. You believe that? In the middle of the daytime, I almost ran into a deer, man. I was thankful for those tires and the maneuver of the car, being able to handle all of that. Balance. You feel me? And I think that's how life should be. It should be balanced, especially with all these ups and downs and twists and turns. Because the truth of the end game, if we're looking for balance, we're searching for balance. That's what it's not really about, getting your footing or taking a stance, but ultimately leaving a legacy and remembering those who surround you, those who are around you. I think Copper said it the best. Did charity prevail? The press will prove. A vehicle of virtue, truth, and love. To get where you're going, you gotta know where you came from, man. So to blend some of the ages with the genres, I hope to complement each other to create this mellow mood that you can ride to, that you can vibe to. And I gotta start you off going in my backyard with some throwback songs, man, with Drive So by Paul Wall featuring Kanye West. And you are listening to the Uncuffed Playlist, KALW 91.7.

You're locked in to the Uncuffed Playlist. And still on the ones and twos is your guy, Man Man. We just cruised through a smooth 3-song block. Wrapping it up was Bryston Tiller's Exchange. Before that, we were getting to know her a little bit with Slow Down by Bobby Valentino. But I had to kick it off with the people's champ himself, Paul Wall, Future, and Kanye West, Drive Slow. Yeah, homie. Speaking of driving slow, it's kind of sunburned clouds over my teenage years. When my pops had brought home this 87 Cadillac Seville, it was at that moment he knew he had messed up. Nah, I'm kidding. But really, that was the day, man, I became a Cadillac man. And if you ask me, it was so much that just went right in the world, man. Cadillac couldn't do no wrong to me. Except when they tried to do that 2004 or 5 version of the Cadillac truck. Yeah, I wasn't really feeling that. But my mom had expressed how much she hated this Seville not too long ago. And she was saying that when she drove up on the lot and was telling my dad, like, whatever you do, don't get this Cadillac. My dad was dead set on getting this Cadillac for whatever reason. And it was almost like a spiritual moment with her telling him not to get this, because it was unfortunate that one night kind of ruined everything. You know, tragically, after a night at the club, my dad, along with my mom, his sister, my aunt Linda, friends of the family, you know, they went out there and enjoyed themselves. And, you know, the kids, we all stayed at the house, staying up, waiting for him. But turned out that he had got stabbed like 17 times, man. I was in shock, sitting there as they brought him in, one person up under each arm. Just even now, it's kind of heavy, kind of hard for me to talk about it. It just made me think about 2017, sitting in the cell listening to Kendrick Lamar speaking about how nobody had been praying for him in his album. And it had me in my feelings. And it was interesting because not too long after hearing this album, I had got the news that my dad was sick. And this was like the second time I had to swallow this pill of possibly losing him. You know, as little boys do, I idolized my father. This combination of writing my feelings, and so often I was touch and go. But this time I wanted to respect my feelings and allow myself to feel it, you know, and not run from it. I was actually able to come out with some powerful poetry from that, this beautiful struggle, if you will. Here's a sound bite of what I had wrote. The power of life and death, but I don't speak. I just see another fallen soldier. No more Junior, no more Future. Father, look what you done to me. Can't you see what you done to me? So yes, that was a taste of the poetry that I wrote. And I'm able to sort of give space to my feelings and learn not to fear them, but give it space. You know, a lot of times we're moving at the speed of life, and sometimes it seems that we never get a chance to slow down. I truly believe P-Dub and Ye reminded us to do so. That's why I chose that song, to slow down and drive slow. You know, also because of at the age of 13, we're beginning to have these many changes. And having to recognize these feelings is pretty scary. So I want to leave you guys with this nugget that someone once told me a decade ago. Never be afraid to grow slow. Right, this is why I'm going to get into my next song and kind of pick things back up with 2 Miles an Hour by Ludacris. And you're listening to the Uncuffed Playlist.

You are born to be great. Self-talk matters. Internal talk with eternal significance is very important. Never say to yourself, I am confused, I am a loser. No. But say to yourself what God says about you. You are not born to fail. You are not born to lose. You are not born to be insignificant. You are born to

vagabond to do any other thing than to win and to enjoy God in this life. Your path may have some challenge along the way, but it is temporary and cannot define you. Your guiding light shines ahead of you. Follow it. You are born to win.

0: People change, circumstances change, but God always remains the same.
1: Yeah, man, I've been going through some changes, man. Oh, I'm sorry. Welcome back to the Uncut Playlist. And this your guy, man, still rocking in the studio. I was kind of getting in my feelings, man, listening to Justin Bieber, Changes. Talking about so many things that I had went through in my life. Right, and so feeling like a born winner coming off of this song from Burna Boy. Cause like, man, I couldn't show any signs of weaknesses. And so the song that we played before that was Kendrick Lamar featuring SZA, All the Stars. But I had to slow some things down sometimes, man. Going 2 miles an hour with my boy Lil Chris, man, that's a classic. Yeah, man, that Ludacris joint, man, that was really a classic for me, man. Just thinking about how he describes all the different vehicles, it was like nostalgia for me. And I really want to tell you guys a story about one day we were all riding together. Me, my two sisters, my mom, my pops is driving, and we're flying, man. I mean, doing like 115 down Highway 190 going west. We had just left Woodville Lake, and we were racing back home. Can you picture a family of five squeezed into this 1991 red two-door Ford Escort GT? Now that thing has some dough in it. And a lot of memories in that bad boy as well. I first learned how to drive my standard. Man, it's, you know, this hatchback with the fin on it. It had the little black mask, you know, the vinyl cover on it. Tinted windows. I was kind of sad that my mom had to sell it. But hold on, let me back up a little bit in my story real quick. My pops, he had just gotten into it with my uncle James Brown. No relation, I know. While we were at the lake. Now, heading back to the house, there was a number of stops we had to make. Our first stop was at a gas station. Somehow, somebody tried to do something to my pops. I don't know what happened, but it was like an all-out brawl that ended up happening at the gas station. We all end up piling back into the car because they was like, they're going to call the cops on us and let's leave. So we leave, get back to my grandpa's house. Mind you that my grandma, she had just passed away. So we were like celebrating life. You know, there was a funeral that we went to earlier that day. My dad ended up getting into a fight with his sister at my grandpa's house. We leave from there. Grandpa had enough. We leave. On our way back to my mom's house, we end up stopping at Wendy's. Now, although at this time it was 2003, it was still something that I had to be reminded of, the venom that people spill out against black people, right? This guy was getting his butt handed to him, calling my dad the N-word, and still was asking for help to get this woman up off of him. It was so funny to me at that time. Now, mind you, all this took place in one day. There was a fight at the lake, a fight at the gas station, a fight at my grandpa's house, a fight at Wendy's. But all of that couldn't cover up the biggest battle that was taking place at home. The battle that no one sees. The one that you have to face alone. With time and experience and the discipline, you finally confront it. As I was saying earlier, my grandma had died, right? My mama had just passed. And although my parents had divorced like 4 years prior, they were still

goodbye to what was. And my first time coming to terms with what really had happened, that things would not be the same from that day forward. A lot of what you guys heard was really just a continuation of my father and what he had been through, his storm, his struggles, and how it affected me as a young man when I was 13 and in my becoming. Yeah, man, let's turn this radio back up one time. Let's get into the feels a little bit with Jagged Edge, Good Luck Charm. And I chose this song because it really just made me think about when I was in love back in high school, man, when I was like 14 or something like that. You are listening to the Uncut Playlist.

Don't forget about us. Oh, my bad. Sorry, I got caught up a little bit. Hey, man, y'all already know what it is. It's the Uncut Playlist. And I'm just getting so touchy and feeling today. I couldn't help myself. And of course, it's your guy, Man, on the ones and twos. I just got through playing with Jermaine Dupri Touch. Oh, man. I feel like he really did his thing when he produced Mariah Carey's Don't Forget About Us. That is another classic. Before them, I hit you with that London's Finest, a big chart topper with Ella May with her song Trip. Not too much, but just before that, this Good Luck Charm song by Jagged Edge. They was talking about the one that comes along and it changes you. You know, as I was jotting this process, it really helped me to self-reflect. And for those who joined me today's show, I hope you don't mind taking the scenic route. As it turns out, this came from trying to focus this idea that while whatever you're riding in may change, the family bond remains the constant driver of the journey. That's really why I picked the song, Don't Forget About Us, to put the emphasis on us. I think the us, it highlights that the highway of life is less about the destination and more about the shared memories created. The legacy of the road and my love for cars, it was like sort of like this torch that was passed down and hopefully ensuring that even the family would stay connected through every mile ahead. And I do apologize ahead of time that I didn't get a chance to tell you about any punch buggy or I spy games that you would usually hear about on road trips. But as I started this reflection, I wanted to share moments on the road with my family. It soon became this continuous downshift into the compositions of a black boy. My observations of my father's inner struggles and how it affected me. The funny thing is that 5 years to the day of when my dad had brought home his lack, there I was, behind the wheel of my 1998 Cadillac Seville STS, feeling the quiet, smooth purr of that North Star V8 engine. And I think I was kind of understanding that the road ahead is finally mine to drive and not just follow. So in closing up the shop, this is a head nod to the legacy in the rearview mirror that I gotta focus now on the horizon and I'm staring towards. And it is a little, you know, sweet, sort of bittersweet moment when the map changes from one that was worn thin by the compromises and quiet

frustration, but it allows me to be able to enjoy the new before me and in anticipation of my new role companion with the music. And I'm able to redefine my narrative as I have. Now, I'm hoping that I can be a little bit more optimistic, right? And you never know what opportunity awaits you around the corner. Actually, yeah, I'm feeling optimistic, and I hope you guys are as well. Now, I'm coming to you from Solano State Prison. And you're listening to the show on KALW 91.7 FM and YouTube. And, you know, this final song that I'll be playing for you guys is Rascal Flatts, Life is a Highway. And don't forget, you're listening to the Uncut Playlist.

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1: 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Theme music was provided by David Jassy, as interpreted by Eric Maserati E. Abercrombie. Also,
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0: Across the world, some 800 million people live within 60 miles of a volcano. If I were them, I would definitely want something like a volcano forecast, for scientists to study my volcano and tell me when it's about to erupt. But as it turns out, forecasting an eruption is more of an educated guess than a science. Why is that, and what is holding volcanologists back? Welcome to the Quanta Podcast. I'm Hannah Waters, an editor at Quanta Magazine. With a few exceptions, volcanoes are unpredictable. Surprisingly few are actively or intensively monitored. That means that scientists can't make the kinds of predictions about volcanic activity that we might take for granted in our daily weather report, like when an eruption will happen, what kind of eruption it might be, or how the eruption will evolve over time. But with more study and the development of a universal theory of the physics of volcanoes, such forecasts may be possible in the future. To learn more about this, we've invited Robin George Andrews onto the show. Robin is a professionally trained volcanologist who now writes a lot about volcanoes, including the recent Quanta story, "Will we ever be able to forecast volcanic eruptions like weather?" Robin, welcome to the show.
1: Hey, thanks for having me.
0: So what's the big idea of the story that you worked on?
1: Yeah, so it's a really fascinating idea that's been with me ever since I was an undergrad at university and maybe even before that. And it's that, can we forecast volcanic eruptions in the way we forecast the weather? Now, a lot of people might complain that weather forecasts are often inaccurate and things like that, but they're more accurate than people give credit for. And it's a hard thing to do. And this is with stuff like the atmosphere you can measure all the time. So can we say, for example, that next week, volcano X has an 80% chance of erupting in this way? I mean, that's the big ambition, really. And it's a tough ask, I think.
0: Why is it a tough ask?
1: For one thing, magma mostly spends its time underground, which doesn't mean we can't study it. You can indirectly study it, but no one can directly see what's going on there. You can't just go 10 miles underground and take a sample of it, at least not yet. Whereas the weather and the atmosphere is something, even though it's very complicated, you can see these fluids moving about all the time. So just getting at the stuff that you want to forecast is difficult. But also, volcanoes, they may abide by the same law of physics, but as someone once told me, they're a bit like cats. They're all idiosyncratic in their own ways, no two are alike. They all have similar things in common, but you can't just take what you learn at one volcano and apply it to another. And the third thing, I guess, is they're surprisingly sneaky. There is no clear red alert, this is what a volcano is going to do before it erupts. Some stay quiet for centuries and suddenly explode, and some are noisy all the time and then ramp up their activity. So they are quite tricky beasts. They're very mercurial things.
0: So these tricky beasts, they must have some things in common with each other. So what are the fundamental properties of a volcano?
1: So a volcano is the Earth's way, or any planet's way really, of letting off steam. There's a lot of hot stuff in the middle of the planet, to put it crudely. I mean, there's radioactive matter that decays and melts things with its heat, and there's the heat left over from the planet's fiery formation. All that heat's got to go somewhere, and that generally takes place in the form of magma, which is molten rock underground. And eventually that's got to erupt to the surface, and there's kind of two ways you do that. You either do it in that Hawaiian oozy lava flowy kind of way, or you basically blow something up and it comes out as ash and pumice and rock and all lots of nasty things you don't want on your head, basically. And sometimes volcanoes can transition between the two. But yeah, volcanoes are like the exhaust ports of the planet. So it's good to know when they're going to explode, I think.
0: So does every volcano have a magma pocket under it?
1: Yeah, I mean, there are some that might just have weird tendrils that come up from depth, where it's not like one single body of magma is just sitting there. And there's increasing evidence that loads of volcanoes have nests of magma chambers, or they have labyrinths of magma swirling in and out. So it's not really like that textbook image that we're all lied to about. It's really complicated. I mean, some even think that magma chambers aren't even one big whole cavernous thing. It's more like a sponge where you have lots of pores in between where the liquid moves, and then like matrices of crystals and all wild other stuff. But no one's ever seen a magma chamber in real life. So everyone's just trying to interpret the data. So they are complicated, weird things.
0: Yeah, I can't believe we've never seen one in real life. How far deep are they? And what's the closest we can get to seeing one?
1: Well, sometimes they're just a mile or two beneath the surface, which is obviously a little concerning. And sometimes they're 10, 20 miles down. The closest we've ever got to seeing one was when geothermal drillers in Iceland accidentally punctured a magma chamber, which disappointingly did not cause magma to just run up and squirt out of the side. It just sort of melted the drill bit and seized it up. But they are building a rather special laboratory there now to try and actually directly see a magma chamber in real time. I don't know how they're going to do that, but good luck to them.
0: They chose that place because that was where this was accidentally drilled into?
1: Yeah, yeah. It's like, oh, we've accidentally found a magma chamber. We might as well do something with it.
0: I love that. So now that we've talked about what we know about the magma, how about when it comes to the surface, what causes an eruption? Are there lots of different things that can cause an eruption, or is it pretty predictable?
1: It's all about pressure, really, and everything in the universe wants to equilibrate and have an even keel. You know, if something's warm or high pressured in one thing, it wants to go where it's cold and low pressured. And magma is the same, really. Some magma is just happy, just chilling. It's just very hot rock that is kind of buoyant, but the rock around it is way too tough and it's stuck in its prison forever until it cools down. But if that magma gets hotter or you inject some gas into it, or say there's a big earthquake and it cracks through the roof of that chamber, well, then there's going to be a prison break, basically. And whether that magma comes out explosively or very, very calmly really depends on, is the magma sticky or is it really runny? Can it trap the gas in there and build up the pressure? How much of that is there? How close are you to the surface? So there's a lot of factors that go into it. And scientists rarely agree on the one thing that caused something. It's just too complicated to be like, well, X happened, so Y eruption took place sort of thing. But it all comes down to fundamentally to pressure, really. You've got high pressure, explosive stuff, wanting to get to a low pressure environment, which unfortunately is where the humans live.
0: Yeah, and it seems really hard if you want to predict a volcano, if you just say they're all different, they have nothing in common, all the eruptions happen in different ways. How could you possibly predict one?
1: There are some signs already that scientists can forecast eruptions sort of thing. The distinguishing word forecasting kind of means already a bit like weather, really. No one will say, for example, with 100% certainty that 2 days from now, there'll be a thunderstorm at exactly 3 p.m. with this amount of rain. It's just too precise for too chaotic a system. But forecasting is where you give odds of things and where things seem more or less likely. And there are a few telltale signs. If you monitor a volcano well enough and you know what its normal symphony of earthquakes and convulsions sound like. So earthquakes, when basically rock breaks, and you can get them in a variety of ways. And one way you get them is magma is forcing its way through the crust. So that causes a very specific kind of earthquake. So you're like, magma is on the move somewhere. The ground changes shape. It might not change shape in a way that's immediately noticeable to us, but satellites and GPS instruments can pick up on millimeters of movement, which can show you where magma's draining away from, where it's going. Magma also tends to have a lot of indigestion. So it burps out gases that are quite noxious when it gets closer to the surface, and scientists know which gases should come out at which pressures, so which depths. So you can combine all this information into trying to forecast when eruptions are happening. And some volcanoes erupt quite frequently, like those in Iceland, in the Western Peninsula, and like Kilauea in Hawaii, for example. There's one called Stromboli in Italy. If they erupt frequently enough, scientists eventually get enough data to say, well, we don't know why this is happening, but we just know that when the dashboard lights up with these two or three things, there's much more likely to be an eruption in the coming days or even hours, actually. So for certain volcanoes, volcanologists are quite good at predicting at least when an eruption is going to happen and kind of what type.
0: Basically, you have to learn volcano by volcano, what those specific factors are.
1: Exactly. Yeah.
0: Yeah, that does make it very complicated. Does the kind of remote monitoring that you brought up, does that make it easier to forecast? Does it make it more likely that you'll be able to develop predictions for other volcanoes? Or what is standing in the way, maybe is the question.
1: The remote sensing stuff has really helped because it means that even for volcanoes where, for example, they aren't that well monitored, you can do things like measure ground deformation from space and see what's moving. And you often get that much quicker than the GPS things on the ground, which also can be eaten up by lava, which obviously isn't helpful. Really what's standing in the way is just how each volcano is so complicated, and what you actually want to know is all underground. It's all buried treasure we can't really get to. You can look at things after the fact. I've seen volcanologists literally fish lava out of rivers of lava, sometimes with fishing poles, which I don't think is the standard procedure, but anyway, it's normally a shovel. And they use the geochemistry of that lava and see how it's changing over time to be like, well, now we can go back and retroactively say, those sensor data that we had can be matched up to this change in chemistry. So that might explain why, like, it suddenly got really gassy or it really got hot or evolved in something else. But it doesn't really help if you want to forecast anything. That just shows you what happened in the past. So what's standing in the way? It's the inability for scientists to really understand like the physics of what's going on down there. And I don't know about you, but trying to come up with a simulated magma chamber in a lab on a real scale is the sort of stuff that I think only supervillains can do. So it's tricky to even replicate these pressures and temperatures in a lab.
0: Based on your expertise in volcanoes, do you think there is a shared subsurface geophysics that we could use to model and predict volcanoes? Or do you think each one does need to be studied independently?
1: I mean, this is a huge source of contention and debate because there aren't even that many volcanoes that are well studied. I think people think, oh, we've got stuff all over our volcanoes. We monitor them all equally and we know. And it's actually not true. It's good stuff, but it's piecemeal. So, I mean, fundamentally, it feels like there has to be. And researchers I speak to, I think everyone says that there must be. If you think about planetary science and things like that, or the science of stars, each star is different, but there's still some broad things that can be used to work out. Is this star going to explode in this way? Is it going to form a black hole? There are limits to things, even with really chaotic systems. And like the fact that we've come such a long way from the idea, not even a century ago, that weather could be numerically predicted and forecast kind of thing. And back then, people were like, that seems crazy. It's impossible. How would you model every cloud and every drop of ocean water and things like that? But that's not even how it works. It's just scientists have found a way to get pockets of information, model those and apply them to larger models. And without knowing where every atom is ever, we're pretty good at forecasting the weather. Certainly within a week, it's very rare that something is completely off. So there must be some underlying physics to volcanic eruptions, especially ones involving pressure and heat. And there are equations that lava flows in this way and it will stop here. And this pyroclastic flow, which is those big Vesuvian columns of ash and dust, we know roughly where those are going to stop and how long they go for. So I think there must be underlying physics. It's just really hard to study it when it's miles underground. The ground is in the way. It's quite annoying.
0: Are there research projects underway that could help access and collect data underground that way to collect the kind of data we would need to forecast volcanoes?
1: Yeah, so there are a few actually. There's a group led by the University of Bristol and the University of East Anglia. What they're doing is they're slathering volcanoes in instruments, loads and loads of seismometers and loads of things that measure gas changes and things like that. And instead of just trying to find signs leading up to eruption, they're trying to record every little twitch and cough and convulsion and movement that the volcanoes do. And these are very active volcanoes. And then what they're going to do, instead of saying, well, there's an eruption now and it is this signal that matches it, they're trying to find causative links rather than just there's a correlation. And to do that, they're actually turning to artificial intelligence. I mean, it's very good at pattern recognition and it's very good at recognizing very small seismic signals and earthquakes that, for example, humans will often miss. It's much more efficient at doing this. I mean, this has been comprehensively proven with earthquakes, tectonic kind of earthquakes around the world. It's been used on volcanoes before, and it reveals whole subterranean networks that people just wouldn't be able to piece together, maybe after decades of trying to individually tie these things together. And they're hoping that by just continuously studying these volcanoes, not just near when they're erupting, but at all times very sensitively and using this machine learning, they'll be able to basically tease the physics out of that, something they can test. They can use computer simulations and some laboratory studies as well to ground this in truth or give it more verisimilitude. Just like we know at this temperature, this thing melts. We know at this pressure, this thing explodes. So it's an ongoing process, but that's a really promising endeavor, really. And honestly, everyone always brings up artificial intelligence at this point. No one's saying it's a silver bullet. No one's saying it's going to just magically solve the case, but it just does what very good scientists do to recognize patterns a lot quicker. And that will allow scientists to get on with the even more complicated work of how do we get physical equations out of this and how do we test them? So that's one of the big efforts for sure.
0: Yeah, I think about some of these artificial intelligence approaches, especially in science. You have these vast data sets that it would take 10 PhDs to process all the data. You know, a computer can do it in a lot less time and a lot better. Those seem to be like the really best applications right now.
1: Yeah, for sure.
0: Where the researchers are collecting all of this data, are they picking specific volcanoes that you know of?
1: These ones are the ones around the Caribbean. There's a real human need for these. I mean, these volcanoes are not only dangerous to people and quite active, but they also change eruption styles. One of them, for example, starts by producing a really thick and gloopy lava flow that just kind of oozes incongruously out of its summit. And then suddenly it tips over into an explosive eruption. So that transition between oozy style lava and then a big explosion will be really important to try and work out what triggers that. And at least in that sense, some of the lava at that point is on the surface, so they can actually see it and detect it and sample it a bit better. So that's why they're choosing those volcanoes. But it's easy to make the case for the human side, because most people live on, not on the slopes of the volcano, they live on the coast, and they will have to evacuate every time one of these erupts, and whole towns have been buried by these volcanoes. So it makes sense to fund that kind of work.
0: Yeah. Are there any that you wish you could apply tons of sensors to? Any favorite volcanoes?
1: Someone asked me this the other day. I do have favorite volcanoes for very different reasons. Ones that are like mysterious and we really need to study a bit more. There's a bunch in places like Indonesia and the Philippines that are reasonably well studied, but are so dangerous because they're really densely populated countries and they would really benefit from, okay, what's going on? Can we really at least forecast when they're about to erupt? Can we get the physics of those weird volcanoes out there? There's also one called Campi Flegre in Italy. It's sometimes called a super volcano. It's not all that label. It's kind of random. It's basically a giant cauldron that makes Vesuvius, which is infamous, obviously, for burying Pompeii a few thousand years ago. It looks makes Vesuvius look like a pipsqueak. And this volcano randomly inflates and deflates quite unnervingly. And it has had huge eruptions in the past. And no one's quite sure what's going on, but the city of Naples, which is home to 2-3 million people, right in it, essentially, on the edge of it. I don't know if you've been to Naples. That city is not getting evacuated in a speedy way. And no one's really sure what's going on with the inflation and deflation. It's just very unnerving. So that would be great to learn more about. That one's weird. It's weird and spooky.
0: Yeah, and with Vesuvius and Herculaneum nearby, people living in the shadow of eruption there, you think they'd have a bit of a historical warning.
1: They definitely do, but it's also, they've got an attitude of, well, what are we going to do about this?
0: Totally.
1: Yeah, need more science, I think.
0: So overall, after thinking about this question for a long time and throughout your reporting, do you think that one day volcano forecasting will be possible?
1: I think so. It will just take a huge effort. I think one of the researchers, Donna Roman, who works at the Carnegie in Washington, she says you have to be optimistic because what's the point otherwise? I mean, how do you think people thought about the weather all those years ago? But it will require a huge amount of resources. And the dream basically is to study so many volcanoes over such a range that you come up with like archetypes. So you're like, this is the sort of Hawaiian style volcano. This is Mount St. Helens style volcano. And once you have all the underlying physics equations, you just apply it to another volcano. You add some of the, like, what's it behaving like now? And then the no doubt artificial intelligence power programs will go, okay, here's a forecast. And every time there's an eruption, you can refine it. So I think it's totally possible. The only fear I have is it's not a technological or scientific barrier that will stop getting to that point. It's that human beings are more reactive than proactive. And often we address problems, even if we're acutely aware of them, only after a disaster has happened. So I'm a bit worried about that, but I just feel like it's still inevitable, whether it's an optimistic way or a pessimistic way, that one day someone will have an app and they'll be living near a volcano and they'll find out next week there's a 70% chance of lava flows down its west summit and millions of people will be safer off as a result. So I think so. You've got to look on the bright side.
0: Well, thank you for this fascinating conversation, Robin. At the end of each episode, we like to ask our guests for a recommendation for our listeners. What do you have for us today?
1: So I went to a talk recently at the Royal Institution in London, and the science writer Joe Marchant was giving a talk on her book, In Search of Now, The Science of the Present Moment. I haven't read the book yet, but just based on the talk, it's just a really interesting way using cosmology and psychology about how the word now doesn't mean anything what we think it is. And the fact that what one person experiences as now is very different to someone else and to different animals. And it sounds fascinating. I bet the book is amazing. The talk was really good. I was unprepared for how much of my mind would be broken by it in a good way.
0: Awesome. Robin, thank you so much for being on the show.
1: Thanks for having me, Anna. It's good to chat.
0: Also on Quanta this week, you can read about a liquid that can crack like a solid and an essay about whether cells and other life forms, including us, have agency. We're going to leave you with the sound of a volcano that doesn't need much predicting. It has been erupting nearly continuously, as in several times an hour, for hundreds of years. It's called Mount Yasur, and it's on Tanna Island in Vanuatu. It's sometimes called the Lighthouse of the Pacific because of its incessant red glow.

0: If you've been enjoying the Quanta podcast, please take a moment to rate the show and leave a review. We'd love to hear from you. 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I'm Hannah Waters, a senior editor at Quanta. 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The production team is Ali Budner, Deborah J. Balthazar, Genevieve Sponsler, and Tommy Bazarian. 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From Quanta Magazine, Simon France, Samir Patel, and myself provide editorial guidance with support from Samuel Velasco, Simone Barr, and Michael Canyon-Golo. 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
1: Friday morning, Burlingame. A gardening glove, a Phil's coffee cup, a baby's teething toy, a pink bow. Friday afternoon, San Francisco, south of Market. A pile of discarded clothes, an empty ring box, shattered glass, a penny glued to the sidewalk, a woman and a young girl, a cardboard sign at their feet reading, "Please help." Saturday, San Francisco, the Mission District. A trail of multicolored glitter from 18th and Valencia to 22nd and Valencia. An empty bottle of Hennessy next to a can of Pringles. An empty lot covered in wildflowers. 11 floppy disks scattered around the base of a tree. A stack of record albums propped up against a parking meter. Culture Club's Color by Numbers in front. A cardboard box containing one scuffed-up baby doll, one wireless mouse, a strand of green beads, one half-filled bottle of cough syrup, two plush toys losing their stuffing, and a piece of Hot Wheels racing track. Further up the block, spray-painted on the sidewalk, the words, "Your existence gives me hope."
2: It's a house on a ridge. The valleys and hills stretch before me, green and undulating. Something falls on my head. It's a pod from a cotton tree. I look up and see a giant Malabar squirrel staring at me inquisitively. Behind me is a villa. It's called Isla's Ridge. And Isla is Isla Van Dam, better known as Lulu Van Dam, a Belgian woman living in the hills of Tamil Nadu in South India.
3: I came to India to retire in 99. It hasn't worked. Not at all. What a stupid idea I had. What a stupid idea.
2: Instead, she found 16 acres that had once been used to grow coffee and pepper, but had been abandoned to monkeys, squirrels, and wild Indian bison. And she built herself an English-style bungalow and a homestay. This is Sandeep Roy at Isla's Ridge. But the real story here isn't the bungalow, beautiful as it is. It's the woman who built it. Lulu Van Dam is often on the covers of magazines about design and decor. The art she's collected, her own elegantly casual sense of fashion, shirt and slacks, the beautiful bungalow open to the hills. A fairy tale life almost, but Lulu says, not quite.
3: You have to fight for things. It's not, you know, people say I'm lucky. I said, I think I've worked a lot on this.
2: She was born in India, still under British rule. Her Belgian father had a business making picture frames. She says she grew up wild.
3: So I lived like a monkey. I was a jungly, didn't go to any schooling till I was 9. I had a little tree house.
2: She was sent to England to go to boarding school, to be civilized in a way.
3: Hated studying. After eight years at that boarding school, I was finally chucked out because I had a little radio this size. You're not allowed radio.
2: She ended up in Brussels and opened a shop called Santosh.
3: And it became quite an iconic shop, selling Indian clothes, but very wearable by Europeans.
2: Long before it had become popular, Lulu Van Dam was marketing India to the West.
3: I think I've always been going against the tide because, you know, to sell Indian-based fashion in Belgium, which is the most difficult country in the world to sell to women. Very classical.
2: She was part of the young and fashionable chic set in Belgium, but while others partied all night, she marched to a different drummer.
3: They called me the La Grande Dame. 11 o'clock. Okay, friends, I'm going to bed. Goodbye. 11 o'clock, I used to sleep. Get up at 6, go fishing. Come back, everybody's still sleeping at 12. Have my breakfast. Live my life.
2: Eventually, the tide brought her back to India. She opened a cafe on a beach in Goa and somehow ended up building herself a house, but then discovered it didn't have the right permits.
3: So I demolished my own house, then sold the land afterwards for a good price.
2: Now she lives in her house on the hills, filled with the art she has collected all her life, some valuable, some not so much. A Magritte lithograph on the wall, a miniature, a large Ganesha, a crystal chandelier, a little copper shoe.
3: There's nothing expensive. There's nothing expensive, no? It's all secondhand.
2: But she says, though she loves things of beauty, she doesn't really collect anymore.
3: I have been a collector, and that has a bit stopped. I'm just happy with what I have. And I'm more interested in gardening and learning about birds.
2: She wants to go against the tide, as she has done all her life.
3: Also, it's going a bit against this life we're living now, which is all about consuming. We are pushed to consume, to buy, to eat.
2: Instead, she sits on her bed, never locks the doors of the bedroom, which open onto the hills, and relishes the simple joys of life.
3: What gives the most joy? I think the fact that I am alone. I do not count on anybody. I think I was made to live alone.
2: As always, swimming against the tide in style.

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1: I don't know how I was able to get enough oxygen while simultaneously sobbing and hiking, because we were, I think, above 9,000 feet at this point.
2: From Wyoming Public Media, this is Human Nature, real stories where humans and our habitat meet. I'm Erin Jones. This time, we'll hear about a relationship on the rocks. Emily Pennington is a writer living in Los Angeles.
1: Ben and I actually met when I was 17 in college. We were in a student film together where the setup was kind of like a Charlie Chaplin-style silent film comedy where basically we were making out the entire time and his roommates kept coming in and like jumping on us. So there's literally a video on YouTube of us like making out in black and white.
2: After college, Emily and Ben lost touch. A few years later, Emily really got into rock climbing, and a mutual friend suggested Ben would be a great climbing buddy.
1: So we started hanging out. He told me pretty quickly that he had a huge crush on me, and I was like, I don't know how I feel about this. I had a feeling that energetically, like, we weren't going to be on the same page. Then a couple of months later, we had been backpacking so much and climbing so much together, and that level of one-on-one closeness in these heightened environments can really accelerate a relationship forming. So kind of, I guess, against my better judgment, but at the time I was so excited about it, I decided, like, okay, sure, why not? We should go on, like, one date and see what happens.
2: The date was good. Soon, they were together all the time, going on intense weekend outdoor adventures.
1: And then very quickly, it went from zero to, like, us saying, I love you on a road trip on the way to go climb a big thing. And things went from zero to, like, a very serious relationship quickly.
2: 10 months into their relationship, they were planning their first week-long backpacking trip. The High Sierra Trail is iconic in the Sierra Nevada mountains.
1: The first 16 miles of it I had done by myself a year before, and it was the first piece of trail that was so striking that it made me cry when I first got to Bear Palmetto and saw this incredible vista of the Great Western Divide, which is where the two different tectonic plates are actually like hitting each other inside of California and creating these insane rock formations.
2: So what were your expectations when you kind of dreamed about the trip with Ben?
1: I mean, I was so just unabashedly in love with this person, and I was really looking forward to spending 7 days of quality time, you know, getting to like cuddle at night and watch sunsets and like sit around a fire and read together.
2: The first day, Emily and Ben drove to the trailhead.
1: And there's this big sign, and it's wooden, and it says all of the mileages to the different famous points along the High Sierra Trail, and we took photos in front of the sign, and there's all of these really hilarious, like, arrogant photos of us, like, leaning on the sign, like, we got this. And we ended up camping at Hamilton Lake, which is so magical when the sun sets, because it turns almost 360 degrees around you of granite into this like bright fluorescent pink. And so that was kind of our view while we were like a little tired, but still really excited for the trip and cooking dinner and quickly trying to get the tent set up before it was pitch black.
2: After another good day of hiking, Emily and Ben set up camp for their second night.
1: Up until the second night on the trail, things were amazing, and the scenery was impeccable, and everything seemed like it was going according to plan. We pretty quickly were cold, even with a fire, so we put the fire out, jumped into the tent, burrowed into our down sleeping bags. Because I was cold, and also because we didn't really have time the night before, I was kind of like, hey, can we cuddle? And Ben was silent. And I was like, what Maybe he didn't hear me. Maybe he's sleeping. So I was like, hey, can I lean on you? Can I roll towards you in my sleeping bag? And he was just like totally dead silent. So I assumed he was sleeping. I kind of tried to think nothing of it. And I like awkwardly propped my Kindle up on my stomach so I could read and fall asleep.

0: So then morning on the third day, I like woke up before Ben again, which is kind of the norm. I kind of like tried to shake him awake and he was groaning. And I was like, okay, well, I'm going to just go ahead and start making breakfast then. Brought it into the tent and he was kind of like groggily, crankily eating it and kind of pushing me away. I went to go pump some water so we would have drinking water for the hike that day. After pumping the water, I went back to go eat my oatmeal. And I remember having this moment where I was all of a sudden, like I felt like sucker punched by the oh so pleasant period hormones. My period decided to start all at once with all of the feelings. And I just started like crying into my oatmeal. And I asked Ben, can I please have a hug? I feel very sad all of a sudden. And he wouldn't give me a hug. And then I started crying even more. Like, I don't understand why you're actively pushing me away. And he turned to me and he said in this really catty voice, because you were mean to me. And I was like, I don't feel like me wanting you to wake up, you know, at 10 a.m. on a backpacking trip is meanness. I made you breakfast. And he was like, ugh, like your bedside manner is terrible. And like, can't you see that I'm sick? And I was like, no, I can't see that you're sick because you need to tell me that. And then we didn't talk for like the next few hours while we were cleaning up camp and beginning the first bit of the hike. Meanwhile, the wind is insane. There's like 30 to 40 mile an hour winds, depending on what part of the trail we're on for the first little bit. It was this bizarre morning of the elements kind of emboldening my loneliness and my sadness and like feeling really untethered. We ended up being able to like start laughing about things around lunchtime. And things seemed like they were gonna be okay. As we traversed around this like huge meadow, we hit these switchbacks to cut down into the actual valley towards this amazing hot springs. It's in the middle of nowhere in Sequoia National Park. And we start hiking up the river towards the hot springs and get there just before dark. Really, really cold. The grass has like frost on it, so it's kind of crunchy when you step on it. We found a really good campsite and immediately set up a fire. But I was kind of trying to like put a bookend on the end of the day. I was trying to like put the uncomfortableness of the morning out of my mind and like just go to sleep and leave it at that.
1: The fourth day's hike was shorter, so Emily and Ben got up late, had a big breakfast, and enjoyed a soak in the hot springs.
0: They're super hot. We had them all to ourselves. So it felt like, okay, like this is romantic, this is sexy, this is fun. Like we get to like clean off for a minute and not feel like we're dusty and sweaty and just like the smelliest couple in the world. It felt like we were like rounding a corner and things were gonna be okay. We slept really well that night, woke up the next morning, and morning on the fifth day, was when everything, I think, really started to fall apart for me. I woke up with a fever. Ben was still sick, still being a bit standoffish and unsensitive to my own feelings and my experience as a result of being sick. And then, like, as I was gathering up the tent stakes, I just, like, started bawling. And I couldn't, for some reason, I couldn't stop sobbing for most of the entire rest of the day. And I didn't really know why. I, like, tried to give Ben a hug in the morning. It was this, like, really intense, lingering hug. And as he, like, pulled away, I remember him looking me straight in the eyes and saying, I don't know if you're unhappy or if you're just unhappy dating me. And that, like, really resonated because it was, like, clear as a bell, and it was basically the exact question that was on my mind. And also, in that environment where there's just two of you and you're splitting the gear carrying, you're really leaning on each other. And so the idea that this relationship is going to end feels unimaginable because in those moments, you're kind of critical to each other's survival. So it was this bizarre headspace to be in, to be simultaneously needing someone and also questioning whether or not I was going to completely just walk away from it the second that, you know, we got off the trail. Ben turned to me and he was like, I think you might be depressed. Maybe you should just, like, talk to your therapist. Like, there was, like, a button that we could push that was going to, like, fix my feelings. And also, like, it wasn't his, like, he had nothing to do with it. Like, this was, like, completely 110% my thing. So I'm having this, like, really intense, like, self-searching while hiking, while being sick, and while also just, like, dealing with, like, totally crappy period cramps that would, like, I would literally be doubled over in pain. I don't know how I was able to get enough oxygen while simultaneously sobbing and hiking, but because we were, I think, above 9,000 feet at this point. we stopped for lunch, and I thought that my morale would go up because of food, but apparently no. So I'm, like, crying on this, like, pita bread. It was, like, cartoonish. It was like something broke, like, deep inside my body that had never broken before. And, like, the combination of, like, the physical stress and the cold and the wind and the mental stress and then the relationship, it was just all, like, coming to this T. And I felt like this giant decision was looming over my head. Meanwhile, I'm, like, actively hiking up a trail towards Mount Whitney. I think at that point, I was so sad and so exhausted and so, like, done with everything and not even sure, like, if I liked mountains anymore, that I kind of accepted that there was very little else that could make me more uncomfortable than I already was. So all I needed to do was, like, put one foot in front of the other, make sure I don't rush, and eventually, like, I will get to the top of Mount Whitney. And eventually I will also get down from Mount Whitney and I can make any decisions that I need to make once I get there. Finally I get to the summit and there's this little hut with, like, a lightning rod on it and there's a summit register. So we sign it. I was feeling, like, super accomplished and really just wanted to, like, sit down. All these realizations that I had had over the previous few days were just, like, starting to kind of bubble up inside me, and I was having this realization on the top of the tallest mountain in the contiguous United States, like, that I was gonna need to somehow safely make it down the mountain, somehow safely not be sick anymore, and then ultimately end this relationship. I think there's, like, a really famous quote that's something like, every trip together is a trial marriage. And so I feel like we had had this very condensed microcosm of a life together, all smushed into this 1 week of different kinds of hardship. And it was just very clear that in more ways than one, it wasn't going to work.
1: Back home in LA, Emily took a few weeks to reflect. Then, over dinner one night, she broke up with Ben. Do you think if you hadn't done this trip, do you think you would have stayed together longer?
0: Yeah, I think so. I think if we hadn't done this trip, then we probably would have kept going on weekend adventures, which are shorter, so even if they're intense, it's really easy to shake them off. Or you choose to take a weekend off. And the weekends off were always so much easier because we would, like, go to a party or, like, see friends or go see a movie. And I feel like even if you're hanging out with someone that you have a disconnect with, those kinds of more ordinary city activities but they're not nearly as heightened as outdoor activities, so it's easier to coast and pretend like things are okay because you're a lot more comfortable. But I think it's in those uncomfortable spaces that truth frequently likes to hide, and like the reality of your true human nature. And I think that this trip is like a really good example of two different people with very different personalities and very different expectations of one another colliding.

Our storyteller was Emily Pennington. She still likes to go backpacking, just without Ben. Emily blogs about her adventures at brazenbackpacker.com. I'm Erin Jones. This episode was produced by Micah Schweitzer. It was edited by me, Caroline Ballard, and Anna Rader. The theme song is by Caught a Ghost. Human Nature is a production of Wyoming Public Media.

0: This is Bird Note. Ornithologist and poet J. Drew Lanham often writes about his experience as a black man in the outdoors, both the joy of being in nature and the racism he faces in the field. Sometimes that's led him to bird in places that others might overlook. And one time, looking for sparrows inspired a poem celebrating these little brown birds.
1: Sparrow envy. Were I the sparrow, brown-backed, skittish, and small, I would find haven in thorniest thickets, search far and wide for fields lain fallow, treasure the unkempt, worship the unmown, covet the weed-strewn row. I would slink between sedges, chip unseen from brambles, skulk deep within hedges, and desire the ditches grown wild. I would find great joy in the mist-sodden morning, sing humble pleas from the highest weeds, and plead for the gray days to stay.
0: 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I'm Mark Bramhill.

0: About 6 months after I was diagnosed as a type 1 diabetic, I developed an eye condition called macular edema. The doctors knew and were aware that I wanted to become pregnant as quickly as possible, but they also said that if I did become pregnant, I could lose significant amounts of vision, and there was no guarantee that I would be able to get that vision back. I definitely confided to my sister how difficult the emotional turmoil was. You know, I would write her emails saying that parts of me thought that it might have been better off if I had died, because I didn't really see a happy ending for myself at the time. My sister came to me one day, and she said that it was difficult to see me in so much pain. And so my twin, in this crazy idea, offered to carry a child for my husband and I. And she said that she wanted to use one of her eggs. I thought that it was an amazing thing that she was willing to do, but I also thought that it wouldn't work. I was fine with Mel wanting to try, but I was so sort of unhappy and just thinking that nothing good was going to come from my life. She artificially inseminated her own egg, so the process took 6 or 7 months, and by May of 2014, Mel was pregnant. It wasn't an easy pregnancy for my sister. She ended up in the hospital with preeclampsia for 5 weeks and was in the hospital until the delivery. So I ended up going to Weymouth, to Social Hospital, and it was such a miraculous experience.
1: What's Irene doing?
2: Hi.
3: Hi, my name's Melissa Turner. We're at the Social Hospital in Weymouth, Massachusetts. When we went to the ultrasound, Jen came in just as the heartbeat flared on the screen. So it was really cool because she knew that, you know, her baby had a heartbeat. But so I made a joke somewhere along the lines of, you know, sorry, kid, we're only having, you know, the one baby. And then the ultrasound technician kind of scanned down, and you know, the second baby popped up, and yeah, I was pretty much floored.
2: Papers.
0: They just felt like my daughters, like from the moment I held them, and long before that too. But when you look down, it just felt so amazing to be a parent, finally, after so long waiting for them to show up.
2: Yeah, you were not supposed to move your head, Missy.
0: The oldest, by 5 minutes, is Irene Leslie Ann, and my baby girl is Margaret Elizabeth Ann. I gave them the middle name of Ann for each of them because it's the middle name that Mel and I share. She is so humble about her role in making me a parent, but she literally gave me my life back. You know, I want my children to have all of the things that most parents want for them, you know, health and happiness and to be smart and good citizens, but I would also like them to be the love story that Mel is to me.
2: Yeah, look at your big eyes today, huh? You guys are wide awake.
4: Kind World is produced by WBUR Boston. 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Share your story by visiting wbur.org/kindworld.
5: Hold it, hold it, hold it, hold it.

0: This is Rick Brewer, a freelance radio producer based in South Central Indiana. And what you're about to hear is a vox pop about what people think about the concept of minimalism.
1: How would you feel if you got rid of 80% of your stuff?
2: If I'm being honest, I wouldn't like it. I like to buy things, but at the same time, I have a lot of useless things that I definitely do not need.
3: I feel like I definitely don't live super minimalistic. I think that a lot of the stuff that I have is like part of my like comfort. And so like I'd probably be out of my comfort zone if I got rid of a lot of my stuff, like my clothes and my makeup and my blankets.
4: Probably a lot freer.
5: Less stressed, probably. Less stressed, because like materialism takes over the world.
1: How so?
5: Like if you think about it, like we're in a society where everybody wants to like keep on having more and more and more, and it's never gonna be enough.
6: It would be awesome. I would love to be a minimalist.
1: Wait, why do you say that?
6: Just because there's too many things in our lives already, and material things just seem to take away some of my joy in life because I don't have time for other things that I really want to do.
7: If I get rid of maybe 80% of my stuff, I still can leave, but maybe not so convenient in some case.
1: How do you think your life could be better with less?
8: Well, I definitely think it would be a lot less superficial, and it would make moving in a lot easier.
1: You said superficial. What do you mean by that?
8: In terms of prioritizing the things that you have, the physical things that you own, and in terms of comparing that with other people's.
6: I think I would have more time to read. I'd have more time to, you know, go for walks, relax, spend time on the beach. And, you know, the next question would be, why aren't I doing those things? But it just seems like there's too many things in my life and it's, you know, cluttered and I'm having to. Well, for example, I've got 3 rental homes that I own and I need to get rid of those to be able to have more time.
5: Becoming a minimalist would be hard for me. I don't know. I want to do it, but there's a part of me that's like, I kind of like my laptop. I kind of like my music. I kind of like dressing up. And I like doing stuff like that. But it's hard, but it's something I will do or I want to try.
4: I think we all have a little bit of hoarder inside of us. So that's probably why we just don't get rid of things, because we always think, oh, well, I'll use it eventually.
6: But I think we live in a society where we tend to want to accumulate, and that maybe that's meant to satisfy us, and it never does. In fact, I think it does the opposite.
0: Reporting from South Central Indiana, I'm Rick Brewer.

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3: PRX.
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3: Well, that's how they do it.
4: That's how they do it.
5: Over the past year, Defense Secretary Pete Hegseth has been hosting several worship services at the Pentagon, Christian worship services. Church and state separation issues aside, the tone of these services has gotten a lot of attention. And if you haven't seen it, I wanted to play you a little bit of it.
6: Give them wisdom in every decision, endurance for the trial ahead, unbreakable unity, and overwhelming violence of action against those who deserve no mercy.
5: I was thinking a lot about this kind of strident rhetoric when Pope Leo released his first encyclical this past spring. An encyclical is one of the most authoritative documents the Catholic Church can publish, so this was a big opportunity for the Pope. While he talked a lot about AI, he used this encyclical to also comment on the idea of a just war. He didn't mince words. He said it was, quote, outdated. The concept of a just war is something I will admit I have not thought very much about since my college theology classes, but we're hearing so much more about it now. And the idea, at least in Christianity, of a just war is that there are actual conditions that must be met in order for war to be morally justified. For example, wars can happen if you are acting in self-defense, but only if all other alternatives have been exhausted. And the way that you wage war is also really important to determine whether or not it is moral or not. Pope Leo went on to say that we are witnessing a, quote, troubling revival of war as an instrument of international politics, while the very ethical principles that had previously limited its use are being eroded. And he added, while it's much easier to start a war than stop it, quote, humanity is slipping into a violent culture of power. No algorithm can make war morally justified. And that's what we're going to talk about today. I'm joined by two guests who have been thinking about the concept of a just war for decades. Rabbi David Saperstein is the Director Emeritus of the Religion Action Center of Reform Judaism. He's the first rabbi in American history to have been designated a U.S. ambassador and served as the United States Ambassador at Large for International Religious Freedom. He's also an attorney and the author of Jewish Dimensions of Social Justice, Tough Moral Choices of Our Time. David, thank you so much for being with us.
7: Pleasure.
5: I also want to welcome theologian Miroslav Volf. He grew up a Pentecostal Christian in the former Yugoslavia, a Protestant minority in the region, with Croats being predominantly Catholic, Serbs Eastern Orthodox, and Bosnians Muslim. In the 1990s, conflicts between these groups erupted into one of Europe's most deadly wars, resulting not just in the carving up of Yugoslavia, but many, many war crimes and genocide. And many of these horrors were justified in Christian terms. And Miroslav, now a professor of theology at Yale Divinity School and director of the Yale Center for Faith and Culture, has spent his life as a scholar and activist trying to understand that. Miroslav, welcome.
7: I'm delighted.
5: So Miroslav, as I just said, I feel like most of my life, the idea of a just war has been an academic concept. And really, it's just been the past year that I've started to hear a lot of politicians use this term here in Washington. So can I just start by asking you what our current understanding, our legal understanding of just war and international law, how much of that comes from religious law, religious thinking, or religious traditions, particularly, of course, Christianity?
7: Well, there's a long tradition to try to think through how does justice or doing justice look like in the theater of war. And I think it originated in part by the great Christian thinker, Saint Augustine. And he was wrestling with a kind of tension. Tension on the one hand was that he belonged to the religious tradition at whose heart, in a sense, is command by Jesus Christ, not just to love one's neighbors, but also to love one's enemies. As the sun shines on good and the bad, so also should we embrace not just those who are good to us, but also our enemies. So love of enemies as a definitive of the Christian tradition. And then it has powerful effects through the first century of Christianity. But Augustine was living in a situation in which empire has become Christian, then had to ask the question, to what extent engaging in war can be deemed to be the right thing to do, and can we pursue justice in that context? And I think that motivated his thinking and the tradition that followed it.
5: Because prior to that, Christians were generally considered to be pacifists.
7: That is, pacifist, or they felt that they had to actually make good on that command, and therefore one ought not to be a soldier.
5: When did that change?
7: Well, it started changing, I think, with the conversion of Constantine. There was a kind of a pressure there. But I think it was really important what happened. And often when a religion becomes a kind of a dominant cultural force, so they manipulate with religion in order to achieve their own purposes, they take religion into their service. But it's also a very important thing that religion is associated with identity. And it's played the role in the conflict of which I was witness in former Yugoslavia, namely in Serbia and Croatia. You had this notion that there is such a thing as heavenly Serbia. You had this notion that God and the Croats, as if God had some particular interest in Croats as opposed to all other nations. And so that in some ways, protection of Croatness, of us, was a God's work that we are doing. And often religion then ends up what I call thinned out, so that it simply has a symbolic representation. I think the most interesting for me case of that is if you would see sometimes during the war on Serbian tanks, a kind of three fingers lifted up. And some people thought, oh, what is that? A botched victory sign? And actually, it wasn't a botched victory sign. Actually, it was an indication that we Serbians, we cross ourselves with three fingers together, symbolizing Holy Trinity, and two fingers folded down, symbolizing two natures of Christ, and then we make a sign of the cross. Now think of that. It was the symbol that you could see all of the place where victory was celebrated, right? Which is to say, did any of these people holding this sign have in mind at all the depth of the symbolism in that gesture? Absolutely not. It simply served, that is us as opposed to them, Catholics, and Catholics that Westerners cross themselves with no particular gesture of the hand, fingers not in any way symbolizing anything.
5: David, can I just go to you and ask you, as we've talked about the sort of Christian historical tradition of war, what does that look like in Judaism?
8: So there are the close parallels between the Jewish attitude towards war and the limitations of what is allowed, how force and violence is allowed to be used, the Christian form, and the international legal system. They're really, you know, there are just causes for war, and that includes a moral cause for the war, a legitimate authority, the right intention as a moral principle. I'm blending the three sources together now. And then it had to be fought, this just cause, in a way that met moral norms. Protection of civilians, proportionality of force in relation to the goal to be achieved, and a whole series of protections in the Jewish tradition. We have a very distinct one called Baal Tashkit about not destroying the environment in the process. I think the idea being that war should be fought in a way that when it was over, civilian life could resume as normally and quickly as possible. So a lot of these common themes link them together. I think it is important to know that in terms of the very incisive description you gave, Miroslav, that the Pope in the encyclical actually addresses this directly, saying that it is forbidden to use religion as a justification for war, and religion should never be manipulated as a tool towards war. So he makes that very point. In watching the pontiff,
5: is that point ever made in Judaism that, like, you shouldn't use religion as a justification for war?
8: You got to remember that here, and I kind of chuckled as you were describing the change when Constantine took over. When religious groups are minorities without power, they often will come up with broad principles without qualifying them that much. Once they get melded with power, religion and power come together. Once the religion and power come together, then you find very often that they will find increasing justifications under their moral construct to allow war for to be fought as effectively just measured by military success. Judaism, from the time of the exile from the Holy Land under the Romans until 1948, were never vested with the power to actually actualize the ideas that develop. So the idea of manipulating religion in the name of some military goal didn't really occur in real life until the contemporary times, and one can judge how effectively or ineffectively Israel as a Jewish state is following the norms that have been prescribed.
5: I do want to talk about that, but I do want to ask if you can just put on your ambassador hat and just give us a sense of, as we've been talking about both of these traditions, what international law says about what war is justified. And then I want to ask both of you also just about if that's even a relevant question anymore when we think about international law and the international order, which the Pope talked about.
8: Well, under Article 51 of the UN Charter, there is a right to self-defense. And that right to self-defense also permeates the justification for the use of force in Christian just war theory and in Jewish just war theory. That is both defense when you are attacked and intervening in defense where innocent people are going to be hurt and there being a moral obligation to protect innocent people. The question really becomes complicated, and particularly when you look at how you might apply it to current situations, about when preemptive war would be allowed, when someone believes they're going to be attacked, and when the force is allowed to avoid actually being attacked.
7: It seems that one of the very clear things that Leo says, and he echoes Pope Francis, is that this ought not to be construed as self-defense and is not appropriate use of just war kind of thinking. That's a controversial statement, but it's fairly clearly—
5: Do you agree with that? Do you think that the way that, I mean, we've heard American politicians say, no, of course there's just war. There's just war theory. Catholics believe in just war.
7: Well, yes, of course. Here's the passage from the encyclical, and it's quotation of another encyclical by Pope Francis. Mm-hmm. There are, of course, rigorous condition of moral legitimacy that has to be applied in the case of self-defense. Yet, it is easy to fall into an overly broad interpretation of this potential right. And this is, some would also wrongly justified, preventive attacks or acts of war that can hardly avoid entailing evils and distorters graver than the evil to be eliminated. So he thinks that this preventive action is actually not allowed.
5: That's really the problem.
8: Yeah. So March 29th, the Pope said, "Brothers and sisters, this is our God, Jesus, King of Peace. who rejects war, whom no one can use to justify war. And the same homily said, God does not listen to the prayers of those who wage war. And on April 10th, he said, the Pope wrote, actually writing on X, which interesting way for the Pope to be communicating, and also a sign of the changing times. Anyone who is a disciple of Christ, the Prince of Peace, is never on the side of those who once wielded a sword and today drop bombs. On May 5th, under some pressure of pushback on the strong declarative nature of this, he said, self-defense has traditionally always been allowed by the Church. Because many said, this sounds like you're saying you can't even use force for self-defense, or Jesus wouldn't approve using force for self-defense. To talk about just war today, complex problem, you have to analyze it on many levels. But ever since the entrance into the nuclear age, the whole concept of war has to be reevaluated with terms today. And we should note right before the encyclical that Bishop James Massa, the chair of the U.S. Conference of Catholic Bishops, again responding in part to pressure from others saying, what does this mean, said, for over 1,000 years, the Catholic Church has taught just war theory. And it is that long tradition a Holy Father carefully references in his comments on war. A constant tenet is a nation can legitimately take up the sword in self-defense once all peace efforts have failed, that always being a very normal requirement here. That is, to be a just war, it must be a defense against another who actively wages war, yes. Suggesting preemptive war might not be allowed. And then in the encyclical, he used the words that everyone is asking about, where he says, yes, self-defense is a valid use of force, strictly interpreted or applied. And everyone, those who were strictly applied or defined, that have never been used before. And everyone says, what does that mean?
7: Yes.
8: So here's an interesting differentiation that often is made in discussions about just war in terms of preemptive war. Is there a difference between preemptive war when, let's say, you see an army approaching, where it was very easy to know when you would soon be under attack? That should be differentiated between a preventive war, a war that there is not an imminent attack, but you have reason to believe that down the road, it is very likely someone is going to attack. In almost all of our traditions, that second category is not a permissible use of force because it undercuts diplomacy. And if you say it's valid, then anyone can do it.
5: Right. So the thing I find interesting is we have a rabbi and two Protestants here talking about what the Pope is saying. And I think a lot of people listening who are thinking we should just be keeping religion out of this conversation. I imagine you would, both of you would disagree.
7: I certainly would disagree. I think religion has to be careful how it engages in the debate, but both David and I are on the same page with that. And I do believe that religious voices should be heard. What I have been troubled about the most recent war in Iran, how little there was a discussion, moral discussion, of the type that we are having right now about that particular war.
5: About the whether those war categories, which you're talking about, David, like the prevention. Right.
8: This was clearly a preventive war.
7: Well, what I'm simply saying is that moral categories were not used at all, right? And I contrast that to when we had war with Iraq. There was pretty robust discussion, moral discussion.
5: By whom?
8: May I?
7: Yes, please.
8: It was incredible. Yeah. Here during that period in the 90s. Beginning with the first Gulf War,
7: yes.
8: Moving through the Gulf Wars of the aughts, there has never been a time I can remember in any other war where there was more debate in the public on the floor of Congress, yes. By senators and congresspersons using just war rhetoric, just war analysis to analyze what should happen, what would be permitted, and how it should be fought.
5: And none of that happened
8: at that time.
5: Is there anywhere you could point to that happening?
8: Well, the one caveat, sadly, is the use of religion by our Secretary Hegseth and others, declaring God is on our side and we're fighting this for God, something that I can never remember, you know, other than in broad terms before, to encourage people, God will watch over you, let's pray God will watch over you kind of language. But this kind of use of this as a justification for war, that is really a rarity.
5: We wanted to play some of Defense Secretary Pete Hegseth from March. He's been hosting monthly prayer services at the Pentagon, Christian prayer services.
6: Grant this task force clear and righteous targets for violence. Surround them as a shield. Protect the innocent and blameless in their midst. Make their arrows like those of a skilled warrior who returned not empty-handed. Let every round find its mark against the enemies of righteousness and our great nation.
5: Miroslav, first, is this not directly from the Bible. It sounds like it is.
7: Maybe there are some phrases that are picked out from the Bible, but there's not.
5: That's not a passage.
7: No passage that is here being quoted.
5: How are you interpreting what he's saying there?
7: There is simply claim made that this is religiously justified war. There's no argument that's being made. And it seems to me like it is a classical, typical misuse of religious rhetoric in order to justify something that is fundamentally unjustifiable. It's not only that no debate is about categories of just war in this prayer. How do you fit the idea that is common to both Jewish and Christian tradition, that because each of us is...
5: And Islamic traditions as
7: Islamic
5: well.
7: Islamic tradition, yes, I think what I'm about to say fits the Islamic tradition as well, that each of us, because we were created in God's image, are of inestimable value. Each individual person. Which is to say, I think before we start talking about just war and unjust war, we need to talk about the value of individual human beings, which means I have an 8-year-old daughter, which means that every 8-year-old daughter or whatever age daughter is in Iran, in Lebanon, in Gaza, in Sudan, is of equal value as my own 8-year-old daughter. I can take care of those. Girls, I don't have responsibility for that, but I have as much responsibility not to harm them as I do those who are very close to me. How come that most fundamental and most sacred, next to God, the most sacred conviction that we have, namely that we're created in the image of God of infinite value, doesn't figure?
8: I think that one of the reasons that Pope Leo had been using those lines about God is not in favor of anyone who uses the sword, was looking at a situation like Russia and Ukraine, in which both parties probably are invoking God on their side. And I think he was saying exactly what Miroslav was saying. That's not the way God interacts with us. I just do want to put a marker down that there are the lines that he may have been building on in Deuteronomy, in which it says that God will go into battle with you. So it's not to say that that idea is not there at all, but as our thinking over the centuries evolved, the just war norms were set to place limitations on the force in order to protect moral standards here that would apply to everyone on both sides.
5: So we've been talking about Iran, we've been talking about the U.S. Can I ask you about the Israel side of this, David? Do you feel like there is, like what you talked about in the U.S. in the 90s or the early aughts, like a very robust debate in Congress among, has that happened in Israel over the past few years?
8: I don't think that it has happened with any kind of intensity because I think for almost all Israelis, from the most conservative right-wing Israelis to the most passionate left-wing peace activists in the country, the idea of responding to the Hamas attack of October 7 being a just cause seemed to be absolutely clear to people. Where you did get debates in Israel is over time as a question of whether or not what appeared to be the use of starvation as a weapon of war, what appeared to be here excessive use of force that would be harming civilians despite Israel's efforts to warn civilians and get them out of the way, constantly hitting civilian targets, hospitals and schools, and places that civilians would be gathered at, that this was a violation of international and Jewish moral restraints as well. But the trauma of what happened on October 7th was so deep that I think it served to dull a lot of the instincts maybe to have a more robust debate in this. There are two caveats I would give to what I said earlier about preventive war. What I indicated, I think, is a clear norm throughout history. And I think one of the reasons the Pope said, I don't know that just war norms aren't outdated now, and cited nuclear weapons as an example. What does imminent mean if all it takes is somebody 3,000 miles away pressing a button to attack you minutes later with devastating force? Is that meet the test of immediacy and imminency if you really believe that's going to happen? For Jews and Palestinians, we are witnessing a conflict over many, many decades driven by two survival narratives. The Israeli people, survival narrative has been all we've wanted to do was live in peace with the people around us. They attacked us in 48. They approached us in 67. They attacked us in 73. They've walked away from every offer of peace agreement. We're surrounded by enemies, Iran, Hamas, Islamic Jihad, Hezbollah, the Shia militias in Iraq, the Shia militias in Syria, the Houthis in Yemen, all of whom have been dedicated to our destruction. This requires us to take dramatic steps and powerful steps to protect ourselves. And they would argue only Israel's strength, enhanced by American support, stands in the way of those people achieving what they wanted. And of course, the Palestinian narrative is this was our homeland. We were driven out in 48. Our dreams of having our own nation have been quashed forcefully and brutally by the Israelis. They have had no regard for the protection of civilians in the way that wars have been fought. We see it in Lebanon. We see it in Gaza, they would argue. We see it with their complicity with the violence on the West Bank. These are two peoples believing they have so few choices other than this. And I think for many others, it's looking at this and saying, why is it not clear there's no military solution that's ever going to protect you? With all your power, you haven't eliminated Hamas. You haven't eliminated Hezbollah. You've constrained them significantly. You've constrained and damaged Iran's capability. Why isn't this the time to sit down and try and work it out when you have, for the first time ever, the Abraham Accord countries, probably Saudi Arabia, Egypt, Jordan, all the EU, the international community, US, all committed to trying to work out a peaceful resolution? What an unprecedented moment, and it can't get by the survival narrative. One thing that Israel could do to send a powerful signal is to say publicly and actualize the fact it will stop the settle of violence on the West Bank. Israel can do that without one iota of damage to its security. So, you know, the new technology raises serious questions about imminence of a possible attack here and the asymmetry of people who fight a war hiding in civilian centers undercuts it even more. And those are the dilemmas we face.
7: I want to ask a very quick question. There may be a parallel, and you'll tell me whether I'm right, with kind of Hexit rhetoric in Israel. If I understand, remember correctly, Bibi Netanyahu has invoked Amalek in early speeches motivating action against Palestinians. Now, that's a very dangerous image because it calls for total annihilation of the entire people.
8: Yeah, so it was that.
5: I don't know the story of
8: the tribe in the Bible, described in the Bible, who during the Exodus and the traveling through the wilderness would attack the stragglers, the weak, the sick, the vulnerable, the children, the elderly, and with the intent of destroying the Jewish people, they believed. And God gave a mandate that they should not be forgotten, they should be wiped out in their entirety. Over the centuries, that has been understood in different ways by the rabbis. rabbis in a way that it would mute the argument for a genocidal action in terms of how we hear what we hear God calling for, which is basically to ensure the protection of the people and recognition. There are lots of different ways as the world changes to achieve that. But the use of that was deeply troubling, and the Ben-Gaviers and Smotriches and others picked up on that and were using more explicit contemporary language about wiping them out, driving them out, ethnic cleansing. So that's that is a perfect example of the use of religion to inflame a situation, incite violence, undercut efforts at peace and finding peaceful resolution.
5: After this break, we'll be back. Miroslav, you know, when we're talking about ethnic cleansing, I feel like I just want to ask you about coming from the former Yugoslavia, living through a war divided on the wrong religious lines. Can you just share a little bit about your story and how that led you to all of the things that you do today?
7: Yes, the war in former Yugoslavia had an important, it was kind of a marker in my own theological engagement, because I felt I needed to engage with the issue. I was placed before the situation, what do I do when one third of my country is occupied, when a great many of its inhabitants have been driven out? What is my response? And the book that I wrote was Exclusion and Embrace, in which I try to struggle with this. My own commitment is to love of enemies, and what does a person with my own commitments, what does that person do in a situation of such injustice? And I know what my gut was telling me, well, just give me a few B-52s and I'll solve this problem right away. And I knew also that that would be a kind of betrayal of my humanity. One of my most vivid memories, and I think the sermon that I preached that I would remember the most, was I was preaching in my own hometown where I was born, and it has swollen to twice its size with refugees from across the river Drava. And I was invited to preach in a church, and about 50% of the congregation were refugees, exiles, basically from their land. And I chose to preach the text, Psalm 137, where we sat at the river of Babylon with deep sorrow when we thought about Zion, right? And then besides, you can kind of see the grief and inability to sing a song, powers that be taunting them by wanting them to sing the song about Jerusalem to the Lord. And then kind of way the experience of the people ends with, blessed is the one who takes your little ones and dashes them at the rock, right? Some of the worst texts that we can have. But I want to say, this is my holy book, right? So as a Christian, I think that this is the word of God. I have to deal with that question. What does it tell me? And I read that passage, and there was absolutely hushed silence. All eyes were intent on me. What am I going to say? And what I said about this passage is that here's the psalmist who is speaking the grief, the anguish, the deep rage that is in the heart of any person who finds themselves in that situation, doesn't suppress it. And I made the following argument then and said, you know, psalms were liturgical materials, which is to say they ought to be recited, sung in the context, a larger context.
5: As a lament.
7: As in a sense, a lament, but lament where? I think lament before God. And I said then in that sermon, your rage, my rage, ought to be honored, and it belongs before the face of God. God, who is completely just and fully loving, will know what to do with that rage, so as to let our souls be transformed with that rage from the perspective of God of justice and the God of love. But I think it's this kind of anguish and rebellion against injustice that we have to keep close to us and then think about moral questions.
5: So I wanted to ask just how both of you, how you think we should engage with this issue when many of us are sitting at in our homes in America where this probably isn't affecting us directly. Maybe we have a military member in our family, but like when we're thinking about the moral question, what should people do about this?
7: It's a moral question, but it's a spiritual question. And I think what that psalm did for me, who wasn't experienced, I wasn't a refugee. I kind of came parachuted from outside and was asked to speak, probably unfairly to them and to me. But why is it that I can't forget that? I can't forget it because it seems to me that I have to identify myself, find ways to identify myself with the experience of folks like that. I have to keep in mind, how does a person in Sudan feel? It's an invitation for me to imagine myself in that situation that I, the loved ones, my loved ones, are experiencing that, and then ask myself, what would I say is the appropriate action if I were in that situation? And that seems to me to be fundamental for this inversion of moral perspective, so that our moral judgment is formed by the concrete experiences of people. But what I found one of the most troubling things, not only that moral reflection was not part of our discussion about war in Iran, but also that somehow empathy is slowly seeping out of the larger public. We actually have Christian ministers who are arguing against empathy. And I'm saying, what has happened to us? What has happened to our soul? And that healing of the soul that is able to feel the pain of another person, that has to be retrieved.
8: So I take a different theological path and yet end up in much the same place as Miroslav has described. I'm part of a liberal theological tradition that doesn't accept the idea that every word of the Bible is the word of God. Rather, we see that the Bible and our sacred texts is written mostly by men, but men and women striving to understand what God called them to do and putting it down as best they could, a process that continues over all the centuries until us today, putting a responsibility on us. I believe in a God who doesn't intervene here on earth in each individual person's life, but rather has called humanity, called God's own creation to complete the creation of a world of justice and peace. It will come because of what we do. Therefore, if we're looking around the world and we see God's children suffering, we have a moral obligation to work to protect them, work to bring peace, work to bring justice, wherever it might be. It is particularly true where we, let's say in Israel's case, if it has indeed in pursuing a just war, engaged in unjust means, at violating international law, we are complicit. We as Americans are complicit because we're their biggest supporters. We as Jews, because this is someone doing it in our name in part as a Jewish state, are complicit and therefore have a particular obligation in that case to speak out. You can't do everything, but you should never let the argument that you can't do everything everywhere prevent you from doing anything anywhere. And this is a place for the reasons I gave why we pick certain things that either are important because of what they represent. Think of Ukraine right now, of what it represents in terms of this conflict in the Middle East and in terms of what it may represent of people who are the victims of ethnic cleansing in Myanmar, of genocide in China, of the Uyghurs, of the spiritual genocide of Tibetan Buddhists. You can't do everything, but you pick your battles, and many of us have devoted our lives to trying to make these fights where we can.
5: David, I recently heard you speak where you talked about this concept of just peace. We've talked about essentially the Pope sort of beginning to allude to that when he's saying we need to move the conversation beyond just war. What do you think just peace should be?
8: Yeah, these are ideas that have been percolating in many religious groups for a long time. I want to give credit to my friend Avram Burg, the former speaker of the Israeli Knesset, now one of the sharpest critics of the way Israel has evolved in the last decades here. And he says it's time to abandon using just war as a modality through which we think about this. What we absolutely need, if we're all going to make it, if we're all going to survive, is the concept of just peace. And the ingredients to that are ideas that have long been a part of our ideas of forgiveness, our ideas of restitution that are central to what in Hebrew we call teshuva, repentance. He talks about first the acknowledgement of the harm done, the harm done in the case of Israel with the Nakba, the harm done by Hamas in October 7th, go down the list, but the full acknowledgement, how many times people have been wronged and continue to be wronged. Secondly, wherever possible, restitution. You know, it's not possible to have Israel remain in peace, secure as they are, and give the keys back to every Palestinian who come back to their homes. That's an impossibility. So there has to be some kind of way there's restitution made to allow people to pick up a quality of life that they hope to create for their families. There has to be a commitment to get back to the peace table, to negotiate, to use diplomacy and negotiation as always the go-to effort that you really, really play out as fully and wholesomely as possible rather than reverting to force. And even if you have had to revert to force, wherever opportunities like I described earlier may exist today in the Middle East arise again, you must refocus on trying to achieve those. But that kind of just peace, where we find to come to grips with the causes of the suffering, the trauma, and the threats to the survival of all the peoples involved, is the only way we will end this ongoing cycle of violence and war that has plagued the Middle East for so many centuries.
7: You know, I love this. I just wanted to say, in the classical just war tradition, there's a question of justice to start the war, to wage war. Mm-hmm. There's justice within the conduct of the war, but there is justice also after the war, right? And I think we maybe think too little about that last category, vindication of rights, right? And then maybe reconstruction, victorious parties have a certain kind of responsibility in order to engage in reconstruction. And we have seen that happen with very good results after the World War II. So
5: the world has done this before.
7: So the world has done, we have experience with this, and I think we should make sure that we do it.
5: I think it's very easy for people to indict religion when it comes to its relationship to war. How do you think people should be thinking about that?
7: I think religion as such is an ambiguous phenomenon. Religion can be crafted and deployed in a particular way that is profoundly rights-crushing, justice-violating, and serve as a kind of sacred canopy, legitimizing, motivating even violence. We have seen that in the history. On the other hand, I think religious traditions have incredible resources to help us think in profound ways about character of our humanity and what kind of life is actually worthy of our humanity. What does it mean for us to be worthy to who we are as humans?
8: Religion has been used both to justify wars over the centuries and to solve conflict and bring peace. We live at a time where there is more interfaith, multi-faith cooperation, networking, dialogue going on across the globe than at any point in all of human history. That is kind of a model of the world we're trying to create. And I think we will get to the goal of what we hope for if religion plays the powerful role of reconciliation and peace. So whatever the past, in terms of religious conflicts, in terms of those who manipulate religion, if voices like the Pope's and the counterparts in every religious community, local and national and international, begin to speak out with common voices on the need to bring peace and justice and make it real, we have the potential of achieving the goals that of the world that God has promised us. It's up to us.
9: David Miroslav, thank you for being with me. I appreciate it.
7: Thank you for having us.
5: I'm Nyla Boodoo. Thanks for listening. Oh God, Now What is on Substack, so you can sign up to get weekly emails that include the episode, bonus content, including some behind-the-scenes information, and you can be in conversation with other people who are listening to the podcast. Oh God, Now What is a co-production of PRX Productions, Glad You're Here, and Rhyme Media. Our production team is Nick Minoni, Robin Lin, Genevieve Sponsler, Sandra Lopez-Monsalve, and Edwin Ochoa. The executive producer at Rhyme Media is Dan Bobkoff, and at PRX Productions, it's Jocelyn Gonzalez. Our theme music is by Hansdale Shi. Oh God, Now What is made possible by the John Templeton Foundation.

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0: This is Bird Note. Ornithologist and poet J. Drew Lanham often writes about his experience as a black man in the outdoors, both the joy of being in nature and the racism he faces in the field. Sometimes that's led him to bird in places that others might overlook. And one time, looking for sparrows inspired a poem celebrating these little brown birds.
1: Sparrow envy. Were I the sparrow, brown-backed, skittish, and small, I would find haven in thorniest thickets, search far and wide for fields lain fallow, treasure the unkempt, worship the unmown, covet the weed-strewn row. I would slink between sedges, chip unseen from brambles, skulk deep within hedges, and desire the ditches grown wild. I would find great joy in the mist-sodden morning, sing humble pleas from the highest weeds, and plead for the gray days to stay.
0: 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I'm Mark Bramhill.
2: A miracle basically is, to me, is when something that you don't believe is going to happen all of a sudden happens. People create miracles every day, but they don't necessarily know it's a miracle. My name is Jason Becker, and I'm here at the Berkeley Psychic Institute in Berkeley. You know, some people are born more psychic than others. Like, we're all born with genetics, and there is a lot of different abilities in being psychic. Sometimes you have a premonition and it's right there, like, who's going to call on the phone? And we all have it, and you may have it at times too. You may have a sense of, oh wow, I'm sensing somebody, and they call on the phone. Seeing the future is something, it's part of being clairvoyant. It's an ability that is developed, but some people already have it. When I have a premonition of something, and we all have a premonition, oh, somebody likes me, or oh, I think I should change jobs. You get that premonition, and then you go and blurt it out to everybody. Sometimes when you blurt it out, it helps you get it. But other times you can blurt it out and other people will attack you and say, no, you can't have that. And then you end up destroying that premonition, okay? I'll be doing something, and it's usually when I'm active, not necessarily when I'm meditating. Like, I'll meditate, I'll teach and get myself more psychic. But then when I'm out walking or sailing, or walking on rocks, or doing something physical, all of a sudden, when I'm not thinking about being psychic, I'll see something. And it'll be a thought like, huh, quit my job, or it'll be,

0: This is Bird Note. When Ian Fleming began working on his first book, Casino Royale, in 1952, he needed the perfect name for his secret agent. And he got his inspiration from an unlikely figure. Fleming was an avid birdwatcher, and he was living in Jamaica at the time. One day, he looked down at his trusty local bird book, Birds of the West Indies. The author was an ornithologist by the name of James Bond. The rest is history.
1: Bond. James Bond.
0: The real James Bond led a very different life from his famous namesake. He was born in Philadelphia in 1900 and worked as a banker after college. But his first love was the natural world. Eventually, Bond kissed the banking world goodbye and spent the rest of his life exploring birds and nature. By 1925, he was roaming the Amazon, collecting live snakes and birds. He went on to spend the rest of his career studying birds and nature at the Philadelphia Academy of Natural Sciences. This was the real James Bond, a brave adventurer in his own right, and, above all else, a lifelong bird lover. For Bird Note, I'm Stein, Michael Stein.

0: This is Bird Note. Snowy owls are glamour birds. When some fly south from the Arctic to adorn fence posts and driftwood logs in the northern United States, people turn up in flocks to see them. But these owls are infrequent visitors to the lower 48, even in winter. Most snowy owls stay in the Arctic all year long, hunting through both the long hours of summer and the darkness of winter. So, what time of day do snowy owls hunt when they come south? Are they diurnal, or daytime hunters, or nocturnal ones? Where the big owls winter farther south, many hunt from dusk into night. During the day, they often stand on the same perch, snoozing on and off. But around sunset, the white-feathered hunters begin to appear restless, fluffing their feathers and gliding from perch to perch. As dusk sets in, these opportunists fly out to seek their prey, rodents and rabbits in the fields, ducks and shorebirds along the coasts. They will even fly out over the water to take sleeping seabirds. Have you seen a snowy owl in your neck of the woods? Share a photo on our Facebook page at Bird Note Radio. For Bird Note, I'm Mary McCann.
1: This is Moments of the Movement, Civil Rights and Change in America, a series featuring interviews with key civil rights leaders and participants.
2: I'm Lonnie Bunch, the founding director of the Smithsonian's National Museum of African American History and Culture. Known best as the founder of the Freedom Library Day School in his native Philadelphia, activist and black nationalist John Churchville found himself at the crossroads of many intraracial struggles during the freedom movement. Though a student of Malcolm X and black nationalism, he joined the integrationist-minding Student Nonviolent Coordinating Committee to register and to work with voters in Georgia and Mississippi, often finding himself at odds with the SNCC leadership. But differing philosophies weren't only the bastion of high-minded civil rights leaders. Sometimes the fight was taken to the streets.
3: At the time, there was, if you can believe this, there was a gang war going on in America's Georgia. I mean, we're trying to register people to vote, and in the black community, you got these two teenage black gangs at war. And I just went in the middle of a gang fight and started screaming and hollering, "You dumb!" And they just stopped. I said, "This is what white folks want you to do. Why are you doing this? We're here to help you to register so you can get some power for real. Stop fighting each other." They stopped gang warring. We were able to recruit them to first register themselves and then to negotiate a peace treaty and help us go out and recruit people to register and vote. If I had tried that in North Philly, I'd have been dead today. But anyway, so that was kind of a fun thing. And it was the black talk. It was the black rap. It was the reason, the rationale for voting is...

0: is not to integrate. The rationale for voting is to build a power base so you can elect people who look like you to office, who will do for you what people who don't look like you will do. And that, so that was, for me, that was the beginning of what I call Black Power. And that was not looked on lightly or nicely by the SNCC folks, but they tolerated me. And I give Charlie Sherrod a great deal of respect for putting up with me, given his own views. And I think that, and he was always, you're rebelling, you're rebelling. Churchville, you're always rebelling. But he allowed me to be who I was.
1: Oral histories were conducted by the Southern Oral History Program and the Center for the Study of the American South at the University of North Carolina at Chapel Hill on behalf of the Smithsonian National Museum of African American History and Culture and the Library of Congress, with support from the Corporation for Public Broadcasting. 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
6: Being a young adult in Bloomington or in Indiana or in the Midwest as a whole can give you complicated feelings. Some people love it, some people hate it. A lot of people find themselves saying, "Oh man, the Midwest is so boring. I need something to do." That's part of where DIY music scenes come from. DIY scenes are about having something to do in the Midwest. They're a cultural touchstone for cities like Bloomington, both big and small. You're not tied to big corporate music labels. It's about building community from the ground up. Helping each other record music themselves, make their own merch, book their own tours. It's about friends, helping more friends. DIY music includes a bunch of genres, including hardcore, punk, indie rock, and shoegaze, just to name a few. There's a sense of pride that comes through with taking matters into your own hands to create art and build community. Bloomington's had a bustling DIY scene for a long time, and it has a particular name associated with it. There's a podcast called It's a Beautiful Day in the Gulch, and an album of the same exact name by hardcore punk band Laughing Gas. There's the song Gulch Brigade by hardcore band Full Stride. Those are all from the past 6 years, but it goes back even farther. Gulcher Records, the label that put out the Gizmos, one of Indiana's first punk bands, started in the 1970s. These days, you can see it on hardcore punk t-shirts and tote bags too. But why the word? Why do people keep calling Bloomington the Gulch? Miles Grimmer grew up in Franklin, Indiana. He was 18 when he was in college at IU in Bloomington. One day, he was visiting home when his uncle asked him,
7: "How's Bloomington? How's the Gulch?" We used to call it the Gulch.
6: The word stuck with him from that moment on. He got interested in Bloomington's history of DIY rock and started to learn more about it. That's when he found Gulcher Records. We'll come back to Miles. He's one of the people who ran with the word years later. Bloomington played an important role in the early days of punk rock in Indiana. Gulcher Records was a DIY record label and a zine that Bob Richert started in 1975. Richert was a grad student in geology, but he found himself spending more time spinning rock music at the campus radio station than studying rocks. By 1973, he discovered zines. It didn't take long for him to start Gulcher Magazine. That might be the first association in print of Bloomington and the word Gulch. But Richert didn't coin it. people had been calling Bloomington the Gulch already. He thinks it might be the terrain, but he admits he might be biased, since he arrived as a geology grad student. Some people think Gulcher Magazine and Gulcher Records were named after a book that came out the year before. Gulcher, by rock critic Richard Meltzer, is a collection of his sprawling thoughts on rock music and culture of the previous decade. Bob Richer insists that he didn't name the zine in the record label after Meltzer's book. One of the bands on Gulcher Records was the Gizmos. They put Bloomington on the map as an important place in DIY rock. Formed in 1976, the Gizmos have been called Bloomington's first punk band. They sang the song "The Midwest Can Be Alright."

0: That came out on a compilation album called Red Snert's The Sound of Gulcher in 1981. Dale Warrens was a part of the Gizmos at that point. He sang on that song. The thing is, the Midwest didn't always feel alright. Dale remembers what it was like being part of the first wave of punk rock in Indiana. It felt lonely. He felt like not many people cared about the bands he liked, like Sex Pistols and the Ramones. People really didn't get it.
1: We were the weird band on the bill. We were able to play most of the bars in town, but never more than once.
0: They actually did get to go back once. It was for a Battle of the Bands contest.
1: That night was kind of wild, but that would have been like just as school resumed 1979, and there was enough interest that slam dancing was sort of happening, and that got kind of out of hand. One of the organizers of the contest got the wind knocked out of him, got cannonballed. Our set was closed down early, and it was, I don't want to say near riot, but it was very tense atmosphere. And we were subsequently banned, not just from playing there, but from entering the booker.
0: At this point, it's the early 80s. The word gulch has taken on its first life in Bloomington. The gulch is shaping into the space for punks, weirdos, and freaks to be themselves. A lot of indie music comes from people who feel marginalized in society. This is a space for people to be accepted for who they are. It's graduating from just a word to be thrown around to almost a badge of honor. And then it disappears for a few decades. After both of them heard the word gulch thrown around for years in DIY music, it made its way into Miles and Alex's jokes when they'd be talking about the day they're having.
2: We used to say, like when we were hanging out and walking around and when it's a nice day out, we'd just always say, it's a beautiful day in the gulch. And it was sort of kind of like just a saying that we would throw around. And so we just decided to name it that.
0: Now it's the mid-20-teens. Remember Miles Grimmer? He's the college student whose uncle asked him about life in the Gulch. Now, he's the vocalist for a band called Laughing Gas. They're playing tons of DIY shows around Bloomington, and they've released their second EP, self-titled, as Laughing Gas.
3: I think in different periods of your life, it's pretty normal to have a sense of stuckness, and it's like the most frustrating thing. I think especially like, for me, it was like in my mid-20s. It's like transitioning out of this one stage of life, having anxiety about if my like life was aligning with my goals or whatever.
0: Grimmer hasn't always remembered the exact time, place, and feelings he had surrounding every song he's written. But with the song The Gulch, he did.
3: Yeah, that song is just like being bored. It's a song that's like about being bored in your town and like everything feels similar, or it's like there's shifts in like the energy. People you know have moved away, or like things you like disappeared. But at the end of the day, it's still like if you're still the same person in the shifting environment, I think there's a sense of frustration.
0: Miles is saying, what are you doing? I gotta get away. I can't escape this. Run in place. He's talking about how he feels living in Bloomington during this time in his life. Having feelings of frustration and stuckness, but eventually having a change of heart.
3: I think the refrain of that song is, there's nothing to do and it's a beautiful day in the Gulch. Which, you know, it speaks to like just being able to appreciate where you're at, even if it's like it feels whack in that moment. I also feel like it's kind of like the Gizmo song, The Midwest Can Be All Right. I see it as like a spiritual, no, yeah, it's kind of really draws inspiration from that line of thinking. It's like, I like the Midwest because there's nothing to do.
0: Right. At the same time, when Laughing Gas was recording It's a Beautiful Day in the Gulch, Miles and local poet Alex Wurchentruber started up a podcast of the same name. That was 2019.
2: We were just going to start a podcast loosely based on like life in Bloomington.
0: They wanted a nature element, so they record outside as they wandered around.
2: Just like kind of like a friendship simulator.
0: The podcast feels like a chat show, but it's weirder than that. Every episode will start with a cold open of Alex reading a poem.
4: Gulch, a narrow, steep-sided ravine marking the course of a fast stream. Example, it's a beautiful day in the gulch, and by gulch, I mean Bloomington, Indiana. But also, I mean my mind. Today is a beautiful day inside of my head. I holler into the gully, it's a beautiful day in the gulch.
0: Then they move into whatever topic they decide to sporadically talk about. Topics exploring questions like, how much does the moon weigh? Or do you swallow your gum? The podcast documents Alex and Miles as they find ways to entertain themselves in a seemingly boring town. By this point, the Gulch has morphed into this place for people working through their feelings about Bloomington or the Midwest. Both Alex and Miles are trying to find beauty in the mundaneness. After the pandemic, a new wave of punk and hardcore bands started to pop up around Bloomington. Chance Allen is part of the DIY scene of now. He started the DIY label RTR Tapes in 2022. He plays bass and velocity, and he fronts the band's What Counts in full stride.
5: I've been into hardcore and part of hardcore since I was a kid, you know, 15 or 16. So like, it's something that I like am very passionate about and care very deeply about. Just like the ethos and the subculture surrounding it.
0: DIY shows tend to be anywhere between 40 to 50 people, but Chance was seeing these 100-person mosh fests even in the summer when the students are gone.
5: People just like actually getting into like hardcore and what it means just made me really excited and feel really good.
0: Chance was inspired by the scene that came before him. He was the next person to take the word gulch and run with it. In October of that year, Full Stride released their debut EP, which has the song Gulch Brigade.
5: Yeah, I just kind of wrote that song when I was like feeling really good about it. And just like all like the whole sing along part, like the reaching out part is just about like, none of this stuff's ever going to be perfect, but you can find community here. You can be a part of something. Like, it's like me like inviting people to be part of the Gulch Brigade, so to speak. That was kind of my motivation behind the song and how that connects to, like, you know, all of that connects back to, like, loving where you live and being a part of something that's, like, your direct community, you know, and not just, like, something on the internet or, you know.
0: Gulch Brigade is a nickname for the Bloomington hardcore scene right now. This is the most recent use of the word, as other bands have started to use it in their own songs and merch too. The term takes on a broader meaning about community in the hardcore scene. It goes beyond Bloomington city lines to Indianapolis, or even other cities in the Midwest as a whole. Miles is in his 30s now. He's been in Bloomington since college. He believes in the idea that location can influence art.
3: When we think of like the major cultural hubs of America, we think of New York or LA. But I think that sometimes when you live out there, your ideas are, you become too influenced by other people. And I think when like music from the Midwest or Bloomington or Indiana or other less populated areas, it's at its best when it is distinct and idiosyncratic, because like the pace of life and the weather in the streets probably should influence you in some way. I also think another thing I think about myself is like, people say if you can make it in New York, you can make it anywhere. But really, I believe New York's probably the easiest place to make it. And if you can make it from the middle of nowhere, then you can make it anywhere. Like with what I do, like there is something that I find it interesting to like have motion when I live in the middle, seemingly in the middle of nowhere. It's not the middle of nowhere, but yeah. It might seem like it.
0: Miles realized there's a certain charm about towns like Bloomington around the Midwest, creating art here.
3: When I am explaining to someone that I live in Bloomington, you know, sometimes I feel compelled to justify it, but other times it's like, I like it here, and like, you don't get it, and like, you don't have to get it. Like, not everyone should get it. This idea of the Gulch, by nature, it's kind of constrained, but true creativity comes from constraints. Like if you have a blank sheet of paper, like you don't know what you're gonna make, but like if somebody already doodled a line on it and you have and your task is to like build from that doodle, you might come up with ideas that you wouldn't have

It can feel like there's nothing to do in the Gulch. But that's exactly what's given people like Miles, Alex, and Chance an opportunity to figure themselves out creatively and make the most with what they do have. An opportunity to make the music, the poems, the podcasts that they want to make. An opportunity to build community from the ground up and learn what it means to make art in this part of the country. For these guys, at least, the Midwest can be all right.

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1: May I look at your hand again, please?
2: My goodness. You must have had problems with your throat. You were hungry in a previous life.
1: Oh, great. I hate to say that, but you know you were.
2: Forbidden witch.
1: In the late 1800s.
2: There's a gallows there. You know, oh my goodness, it's the first time I've ever seen this in somebody's hand.
1: We were also a man in the early 1900s. I see a soldier's uniform here. And it's something having to do with that. But you were shot.
3: You're listening to Imaginary Worlds, a show about how we create them and why we suspend our disbelief. I'm Eric Molinsky. More than anything, he wanted his work to be taken seriously on his own terms. But John Ronald Reuel Tolkien was such an outlier in the world of academia.
4: There was a lot of nasty, snide Oxford gossip going on for a long time. So it was always like, oh, he was a genius, but he ran off the rails and started writing these crazed epics.
3: This is Michael Drought. He teaches the work of Tolkien at Wheaton College.
4: Tolkien had one of the plum jobs at Oxford, right? So he's the Rawlinson Bosworth professor of Anglo-Saxon. It meant that he had to give a number of lectures, but he had like a much lower workload than a lot of other Oxford professors, on the understanding that he's going to produce amazing and great scholarship like he had done at the beginning of his career. And he produced very little, and what he produced was weird.
3: Why?
4: Well, for example, he sends off to Essays and Studies this article on the Battle of Maldon, except it's not an article, it's a play in blank verse. Now, it's turned out to be one of the most influential things ever written about the Battle of Maldon, but I can't imagine what the editor was thinking when he opened it. It's like, a play?
3: And that was hardly the strangest thing that Professor Tolkien was known for. In 1937, he put out a fantasy novel called The Hobbit. His colleagues were okay with that. I mean, you can't blame the man for wanting to make extra money on the side. But Tolkien had become obsessed, even lost in this imaginary world that he'd created.
4: For 17 years, he sort of kept telling his publishers, I'm working on this sequel, The Hobbit. And it's really funny to read some of the stuff where, you know, in 1939 or so, he's saying, I think I'll be done by Christmas. And he finished it 16 years later.
3: Tolkien was on a mission. He felt that fantasy had a role to play in modern life because fantasy can give people a sense of comfort and meaning when the world feels chaotic. The writer Ethan Gilsdorf says those ideas came from Tolkien's life.
5: Tolkien himself lived through World War I. I mean, he was a survivor of World War I, and all of his high school and college buddies, most of them died in the Battle of the Somme and other places on continental Europe. You know, he was haunted, I think, by all that loss, and he lost his own, both of his parents. He was orphaned quite young, and that may have had something to do with, you know, his own tendency to fantasize about this other world, other place.
3: When his magnum opus finally came out in 1954, The Lord of the Rings was so massive, it had to be split into three separate novels. A lot of people were confused. The Hobbit was seen as a children's book, but this was supposed to be serious-minded literature for adults?
4: They published 3,000 copies of The Fellowship and 3,000 copies of The Two Towers, and only 2,500 copies of The Return of the King, because they figured that interest would have worn off by then. So this led to, you know, this sort of first start of the great word of mouth campaign about The Lord of the Rings, because people went to libraries and things to get The Return of the King and it wasn't there, or there was only one copy and people camped out in front of libraries waiting for them to open. There's some really, you know, charming stories by British writers, you know, who grew up in the 50s, you know, saying, I read the first two over a weekend and I was at the library door on Monday morning and the only copy was checked out.
3: Tolkien's friends, like C.S. Lewis, helped with the public relations, hailing Lord of the Rings as a work of genius. But many critics were far from sold. In the 1950s, great literature was supposed to be modernist, grappling with the major issues of the day. The Lord of the Rings was retro, if not reactionary. As for Tolkien, he was annoyed. These so-called scholars who thumbed their noses at him, he knew their work would be forgotten. The Lord of the Rings will be understood and appreciated on his terms someday. But very soon, a movement of people would gather to hail him as a genius and declare Lord of the Rings to be the great literature of its time. And these people would push this cult classic into the mainstream. The problem is, they were not the right kind of people. They were people that Tolkien didn't understand or would want to be associated with. They were long-haired, pot-smoking, rock and roll-loving hippies. Gary Lachman is the author of Turn Off Your Mind, The Mystic 60s and the Dark Side of Aquarius. Also, fun fact, he was the bassist for the group Blondie. But back in the 1960s, Gary was a kid growing up in New York City. And the first time he came across Lord of the Rings, he was reading Marvel Comics.
6: At the time, you know, they were very hip. They were very contemporary. Their heroes were set in New York. You know, they weren't set in imaginary cities like Metropolis or Gotham. And so, you know, things that were happening at the time would turn up in the comics. And in them, they would put in, you'd have these signs sometimes saying, Frodo lives. And I had no idea what that was.
3: Pretty soon, young Gary learned that hippies were going to protests with buttons that said Frodo lives. They were driving around in vans with bumper stickers that said Gandalf for president. So how on Middle Earth did this ever happen? Well, it all started with a guy named Don Wolheim. In the early 60s, he was running a publishing company called Ace Books, which put out cheap paperbacks. He mostly focused on sci-fi, but he was very excited about Lord of the Rings, and he wanted to publish it in the United States. There was only one problem. He didn't own the rights.
4: At the time, the copyright law was such that you could print in the U.S. a paperback edition of books published in England or overseas and pay no royalties at all. And Ace Paperbacks is like, hey, we'll just print it.
3: So Tolkien hears about these paperbacks, which are full of misprints, and he's losing money. His publisher in England told him the only way to stop Ace Books was to put out a new official version of Lord of the Rings in the U.S. with minor changes to the story. The only problem is you can't exactly tell J.R.R. Tolkien to dash off a new version of Lord of the Rings.
6: He hemmed and hawed and again took his time and took forever and just did all the stuff other than what he was needed to do. And a really long time went by before he finally did what was necessary. But by that time, the Ace edition had sold like over 100,000 copies.
3: So that's how Lord of the Rings became a hot commodity in college campuses in the 60s. The trickier question is why? Now, Gary Lachman thinks that Tolkien's ideas were falling on fertile ground because the newly emerging counterculture was interested in all things mystical. And that had started with the publication of another book from Europe called The Mourning of the Magicians.
6: Out of the blue, it had become a bestseller in France and then subsequently did so in its English editions. And it's a real hodgepodge of a book, and a great deal of it is inaccurate. But it was the first book to kind of throw together in this kind of, you know, assortment of strange things, this interest in the occult and in UFOs and alchemy and a variety of different kind of like X-Files sort of things. It just sparked a whole new spirit. It's as if, you know, everything was in black and white and suddenly it was in Technicolor.
3: And Lord of the Rings totally fit into that mystical groove.
6: Tolkien's world opened up this kind of early New Age kind of universe, in the sense of the sacredness of the earth, the sacredness of the Shire.
3: There's another popular theory, which Tolkien was asked about in a TV interview.
7: There is a temptation to read into the book a kind of allegory of the H-bomb. What is said somewhere in the book is that the One Ring is a power so enormous that even if a good man were to use it against a bad, it would corrupt the good man.
8: But that is a thing which other people have arrived, other views that other people arrived at long before the H-bomb was invented. Also, I may say that I began building the stories in which of the Dark Lord when I was an undergraduate. They were already in advanced stage during the First War. The H-bomb hadn't been heard of.
3: I actually found an article from 1968 called The Hobbit and the Hippie, from a magazine called Modern Age. The authors were at their wits' end trying to figure out Tolkien mania. They thought The Lord of the Rings was a conservative story about good fighting evil, I mean, Frodo doesn't tell Gandalf to buzz off because he doesn't trust anyone over the age of 30. Aragorn doesn't declare that he's a conscientious objector and refuse to fight the orcs. In the end, the authors conclude, quote, "The hippies and their bizarre search for values in the modern world have enthusiastically taken up a book with a view of the universe and a creature's place in it, which is distinctly opposed to prevailing philosophies." Michael Drout disagrees.
4: I mean, on the one hand, you can say what people do now, oh, it celebrates war, look, all the great heroes are warriors. But on the other, you can say what the counterculture people and, you know, opposed to the Vietnam War said was this celebrates, you know, the bucolic life of the hobbits. The good guys are not warriors and killers, but people who just want peace and safety and kindness. There's an environmental ethic that's way ahead of its time. And the one thing that I think really appealed to the counterculture was that the bad guys were those who eliminated individuality. They were those who, you know, crushed the individual. They wore uniforms. They all looked the same. They followed orders. Whereas some of the good guys are like that in Gondor or something, most of the good guys in The Lord of the Rings are not big on following orders at all.
9: Well, also, though, there's the whole sense of the fellowship as well, that we're stronger together, that it's not just sort of the, you know, Western style of rugged individualism.
4: Yes, I would agree, except the difference is that it's all voluntary, right? I mean, even when Elrond does the official, like, the charge to the fellowship, the thing is that only the ring bearer has a charge on him, and that's to go take the ring to Mordor. Everyone else is there as a voluntary companion, and you can leave, you can stay. And then a few other pieces of it are sort of like in the fellowship, everybody has a different skill, and they contribute each according to his ability. I mean, if that doesn't describe a hippie commune, I don't know what is.
3: And the hobbits like to sit around and smoke pipe weed. Michael says another reason why the hippies felt a kinship with Tolkien, they were both equally disenchanted with modern life, especially commercialism and materialism.
4: Tolkien, he liked a few pieces of modernity, you know, like electric lights and running water and things like that. But on the other hand, you know, he had been young enough and poor enough to know that you didn't actually need a lot of those things. And Tolkien, at the very beginning, he had bought a car, and it was family stories. He just crashed into stuff all the time. There's like multiple stories of Tolkien just, you know, ran over a fruit stand or something like that because he wasn't paying attention. And he got rid of it. And the rest of his life, he used his bicycle to get to, you know, from his house to Oxford and stuff. So he kind of lived that semi-pre-modern life, you know, that 1880s to 1910 or so life. And I think that appealed. I mean, again, the hippies didn't, well, some of them lived in tents and so forth, but they didn't reject, you know, electric light and running water completely. But it was the idea of all the other stuff.
3: Now, Tolkien did not have an issue with the politics of the counterculture in terms of the Vietnam War or civil rights. The mismatch is that Tolkien was a strict Roman Catholic. I mean, one of the reasons why he and C.S. Lewis had a falling out is because Tolkien disapproved of Lewis's marriage to a divorcee, an American divorcee at that.
6: No, he's very persnickety.
3: Gary Lachman.
6: He was very fussy and fastidious, and the whole idea that these long-haired, sort of ill-clad, marijuana-smoking hippies funding a very comfortable retirement for him, as it were, you know, in a way was, you know, ironic.
3: Ethan Gilsdorf.
5: He called his fans, in probably not a very charitable moment, he said, my deplorable cultus. He says, many young Americans are involved in the stories in a way that I'm not.
4: You know, I mean, he's stories about people calling his house at 3 a.m. because they didn't understand the time change. And I think he was both flattered by it, and then in the end, like, just frustrated by the volume of things like fan art that people sent to his house, you know, or fan fiction. It was just like, I wish these people would stop annoying me.
3: His characters were ending up in rock songs. I mean, the first time I heard about Lord of the Rings, I was listening to Led Zeppelin, wondering who Gollum was.
4: Who stole a girl from me in the darkest depths of Mordor. I mean, like, worst use of Lord of the Rings imagery ever.
10: But Gollum at the evil wall crept up and slipped away with her.
3: The Beatles even tried to make a Lord of the Rings movie with John as Gollum, Paul as Frodo, Ringo as Sam, and George as Gandalf. Tolkien himself put a stop to the project.
4: He didn't put a stop to it so much because it was the Beatles or anything. He put a stop to the script.
9: Huh.
4: So somebody, I can't remember the name of it, had written a script and it drove Tolkien up a tree. Like, because like they hop on an eagle every time they want to get somewhere. He's like, that ruins the whole plot. Like, you know, if you could just, why not fly to Mount Doom on the first day and we're done?
3: Which would have been amazing. That's my precious. I think he wants your ring. He can't have it. Hey, lads, why don't we just jump on an eagle and fly to Mount Doom? Apologies to anyone living in England right now for those terrible accents. I can't help it. I've been walking around all week saying that. Now, normally, we think of Star Trek as the beginning of modern fandom, but it really all started here. And today, we can put this behavior into context, but from Tolkien's perspective, it looked like the counterculture was creating some kind of cult around his work. But I think what bothered Tolkien the most was that the hippies were derailing his larger aim. He wanted his work to be taken seriously in literary circles and academia.
4: There's no question that even all of my struggles to be able to teach Lord of the Rings, teach Tolkien, to do scholarship on Tolkien, the people in the way were the academics who had sort of come of age in the 60s. They just had no respect for it. You know, it's childish, it's poorly written, it's retrograde, it's been shown, why are you wasting your time? You know, students can't learn anything from that, and so forth. Those people are retired or dead, and so it doesn't matter. And in fact, the funny thing, I was on a dissertation committee, and it was clear to me from looking at the candidate's resume, he was a real hardcore medievalist, but he was presenting himself as a Tolkienist so he can get a job. And I had to do the opposite.
3: Of course, we all know why The Lord of the Rings is so popular. Today's college students grew up on Peter Jackson's films, which probably wouldn't have happened without the grassroots Tolkien mania of the 1960s and 70s. There's also another parallel. These movies came out during a time of deep anxiety and uncertainty. I remember in the months after September 11th, seeing a newspaper ad for the Fellowship of the Ring with a picture of Frodo and Gandalf under a quote that I thought about a lot.
11: I wish the ring had never come to me. I wish none of this had happened.
12: So do all who live to see such times, but that is not for them to decide. All you have to decide is what to do with the time that is given to you.
3: Gary Lachman says Tolkien was proven right again, even posthumously. When our world feels chaotic or scary, we need fantasy to give us a sense of meaning and purpose.
6: It not only serves a kind of therapeutic function in the way that it heals kind of wounds, or it helps deal with the sense of uncertainty. I think it, you know, you can say in a Jungian sense, it embodies these kind of archetypes that are there and need kind of recognizable containers for them, even the psychological and, you know, perhaps spiritual.
3: This week's episode featured original music by Phantom Fauna and Sono Sanctus. Special thanks to Ethan Gilsdorf, Gary Lachman, and Michael Drought. Imaginary Worlds is part of the Panoply Network. I tweeted E. Malinsky. You can like the show on Facebook. Leave a comment on my website, imaginaryworldspodcast.org.
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14: In April 1670, a ship carrying English colonists sailed up the Ashley River off the coast of Carolina in search of a location for a new settlement. They selected a spot along the river's west bank, came ashore, and christened the new colony Charlestown in honor of their king, Charles II of England. Among the settlers was Dr. Henry Woodward, who soon became an indispensable member of the young community. Woodward, a skilled physician, had also lived with the Cassabo Indians on nearby St. Helena Island, where he learned their language and customs. This knowledge made him well-suited to serve as interpreter and Indian agent, a role vital to the fledgling colony's survival. Even before landing in Carolina, Woodward likely knew which Indians the colony needed to befriend. Shortly after arrival, he contacted regional tribes and soon received an important invitation. In the early summer of 1670, just months after the colony's founding, Woodward journeyed inland to meet with one of the most powerful chiefs in the southeast. The emperor, as the chief was called, ruled Kofatachaqui, a 400-year-old Mississippian culture chiefdom that encompassed much of present-day South Carolina. Kofatachaqui was a well-organized society with developed agriculture, a centralized governing system that linked its villages, and a large number of well-armed warriors. Woodward's visit went well, resulting in an alliance with Kofatachaqui. Later that year, in September 1670, the emperor made an official visit to Charlestown. This friendship undoubtedly helped ensure the safety and security of the young Carolina colony. Woodward and the colonists were likely aware, through historical accounts, of previous European contact with the region's inhabitants. The first documented contact with Kofatachaqui occurred during the De Soto expedition. In 1539, conquistador Hernando de Soto led a 600-man army through the southeastern region of the present-day United States, searching for gold, plunder, and slaves. Accounts from the expedition describe the visit in detail, including a memorable meeting with the kingdom's ruler, a female chief the Spaniards called the Lady of Kofatachaqui. Although still powerful, Kofatachaqui was in decline when de Soto encountered the chiefdom in 1540. Old world diseases introduced through contact with the previous Spanish expeditions were spreading through the native population. Before Europeans arrived, however, Kofatachaqui was likely among the most powerful and well-established Mississippian culture chiefdoms in North America. While the lady and her kingdom sound much like an Indian princess myth, the story was well documented by members of the De Soto expedition. Just outside of present-day Camden, South Carolina, as you cross the watery river on Interstate 20, look downstream and imagine the eastern shore as it appeared 500 years ago. The virgin hardwood forest that once lined the banks are long gone, and dams have greatly reduced the river's flow. But imagine, in the distance, on a bluff overlooking the broad river, a Mississippian-style city with over 500 Indian dwellings. In the center, a plaza leads to a large mound, upon which sits a temple the size of a football field. Smaller mounds with notable buildings, along with many more dwellings, occupy the surrounding countryside. According to writings from the De Soto expedition, this was Kofatachaqui at the time the conquistador and his army arrived on May 1st, 1540. The journals describe it as a town of great importance. For De Soto, it had been a long journey to reach the fabled kingdom. Nearly a year earlier, the conquistador and his army had landed near Tampa Bay on the Florida Peninsula to search for kingdoms and treasure. The expedition spent the winter in Appalachia, near present-day Tallahassee, Florida. There, they captured a boy in his teens who'd been traveling with Indian traders. The boy, whom they named Perico, told them that he was from a powerful inland empire that was ruled by a queen and was rich with treasure. Intrigued by the boy's description, De Soto was anxious to locate the kingdom. In early March 1540, with Perico as their guide, De Soto's army marched northward through what is now Georgia and eastern South Carolina. After a difficult month-long journey through dense wilderness and seemingly endless swamps, De Soto and his men finally reached Kofatachaqui. Apparently aware of the approaching army, members of the chiefdom met the expedition at the edge of a large river, now believed to be the Watery River, near present-day Lugoff, South Carolina. After several emissaries from Kofatachaqui crossed the river and conferred with De Soto, the queen appeared on the opposite bank. Attended by servants, she was carried on a litter draped with fine white cloth to the river's edge, then ferried across in a canoe shaded by a decorative awning. One expedition writer compared the scene to Cleopatra crossing the river Cydnus. The queen greeted De Soto wearing a finely woven white shawl, her upper body draped in pearls. After exchanging warm greetings, she removed a heavy strand of pearls and placed it around De Soto's neck as he bowed. The lady's entourage then presented the expedition with hides, blankets, meat, corn, and salt. The queen provided canoes for De Soto and his men to cross the river, and then took them to her capital at Cofetachiqui. This is thought to have been located at the Mulberry Mound site near present-day Camden, South Carolina. The Spaniards were impressed with the queen, writing, "We were very gratified and charmed, both with her discretion and with her great beauty, which she possessed in extreme perfection." They also spoke admirably of the people of Cofetachiqui. "The Indians are very clean and very polite, and more civilized than any who had been seen in the land. They walked covered down to the feet with very excellent hides, and blankets of sable, and blankets of mountain lions. All natives were shod and clothed." Expedition writers were especially impressed with the city's huge temple, describing it as a very authoritative temple on a high mound, very large and very tall and broad, all covered high and low with very excellent and beautiful mats. They also noted that the steeply pitched roof was covered in intricately arranged seashells and pearls that sparkled in the sun. The cavernous building was described as the richest and most superb of all those that our Spaniards saw in La Florida, using the Spanish name for the southeast. Another expedition member who had seen similar buildings in Mexico and Peru said the temple was among the grandest and most wonderful of all the things that he had seen in the New World. Inside the temple's two enormous doors, De Soto's chroniclers described 12 giant figures carved from wood, standing guard, six on each side, their faces carved in a fierce and bold posture. Expedition members noted that these huge wooden warriors, some 11 feet high, held elaborately carved weapons decorated with mica, copper, pearls, antlers, and shells. Life-sized carvings of previous rulers stood before raised wooden burial chambers, each painted with a portrait of the deceased. Within these chambers lay the remains of past chiefs and their families, their mummified bodies adorned with numerous strands of delicate pearls, fine cloths, and pelts. Throughout the inner temple, wooden chests were filled with loose pearls, the chroniclers describing chests filled with so many pearls that 300 horses could not have carried all of them. The queen and her people graciously housed the entire army within the city and shared their food stores with them. De Soto, however, sought more than just grain and venison. His quest was for gold and silver. Finding no precious metals in the city, he ordered his men to loot the temple, removing over 200 pounds of pearls, even stripping them from the remains of deceased ancestors. Hernando de Soto stayed in Cofetachiqui for 11 days, resting his soldiers and searching for gold in the surrounding area. He was surprised and quite relieved at the warm reception and hospitality his expedition received, especially considering the powerful chiefdom's warlike reputation. He soon discovered the reason for the subdued and friendly response. It was because Cofetachiqui was in a greatly weakened state. Expedition writings mention a recent epidemic, likely caused by disease acquired through contact with the Spanish in 1521 and 1526. The queen stated that a great pestilence had visited them the previous year, and many of her people had died. Food stores were low, and in the surrounding areas, the Spanish noted, large uninhabited towns choked with vegetation, and four long row houses full of bodies from the plague. Finding no gold or silver in the area, De Soto decided to move his army onward in search of other kingdoms to plunder. However, to ensure a safe passage through hostile lands, the conquistador took the queen hostage, forcing her to accompany them. After a few weeks of travel, she and her servants were fortunately able to escape and likely return to the chiefdom. No further mention of the Lady of Cofetachiqui appears in historical records. Despite the looting of their temple and their queen being taken hostage, the people of Kofatachiqui were fortunate that their encounter with the Soto wasn't more severe. Perhaps due to the intelligence, charm, and canny diplomacy of their queen, the chieftain was able to avoid conflict with the Soto and his powerful army. Other tribes encountered by the expedition were not as fortunate. As the Soto's army continued their march across the southeast, they looted and burned villages and crops and killed many indigenous people. After leaving Kofatachiqui, De Soto's expedition spent the next 2 years searching the southeast in vain for a kingdom of gold to rival the Aztec and Inca empires. Finally, stranded in the swamplands along the lower Mississippi River, with his men starving and depleted, De Soto died of a fever on May 21, 1542. The chronicles from the De Soto expedition, written some 235 years before the founding of the United States, offer an extraordinarily rare glimpse into pre-Columbian America. However, according to anthropologist Charles Hudson, his march across the South caused much more devastation than Sherman's march 325 years later. Although Kofatachiqui was only looted, not sacked and burned, the chiefdom, like many other native societies, was still adversely affected. Though weakened by the Spanish intrusion and exposure to European diseases, Kofatachiqui continued to have a powerful presence in the Carolina region. By 1700, however, for reasons not fully understood, Kofatachiqui had all but vanished. In 1701, English explorer John Lawson journeyed through the watery valley and noted finding only small settlements of Congaree Indians. It is likely that the people of Kofatachiqui were assimilated into the Catawba tribe.

Early colonists in Carolina, observing local tribes gathering acorns and hunting game, likely assumed that these people had always lived a simple hunter-gatherer lifestyle in an untouched wilderness. This common perception, known as the pristine myth, promoted the idea that these were virgin lands unaffected by their indigenous inhabitants. European settlers believed that colonization and civilization would improve these supposedly untouched lands. The English colonists could not have imagined that a sophisticated and powerful chiefdom, lasting for almost 500 years, had once covered a large part of what would become the Palmetto State.

We tend to recognize and celebrate our own tribes, but it's worth remembering that our shared human history on this land that we briefly inhabit may be deeper than we realize.

0: Okay, so I'm a little obsessed with pigeons. I'm not sure when it started exactly, but at some point, I realized I couldn't keep my eyes off of them. I take photos of them whenever I get the chance, making patterns in the sky as they play in the wind, huddling on telephone lines, or bathing in the dirty water that pools on the side of the road. I think it's fascinating to see how they survive alongside us in all of our filthy urban glory. The thing is, I don't know that much about pigeons.
1: And aren't they like, they're not even real birds, right?
0: So I asked around the newsroom to see what others know about them.
2: Pigeons, they're very smart.
3: I know that they are the rats of the sky.
4: They are the rats of the sky.
5: They are rats with wings.
1: Well, everyone calls them winged rats. Rats, pretty amazing also.
6: I don't know anything about them, but I've heard, you know, you hear that they're disease carriers.
1: I think people think they spread disease.
2: You can eat them. They're called squab when you eat them.
3: And the thing is that I really like birds. When I see urban birds, it really is calming, like a finch or like a, basically anything that isn't a pigeon.
4: You know how when a car leaves a puddle of oil and it rains, it gets those beautiful sort of colors, like a rainbow of colors? It's the same thing with pigeons. It's this kind of dirty, ugly city thing, but it has this weird spot of beauty. So I know that there's that and the poop.
0: Yeah, so I wanted to get beyond what people think and find someone who really knows about pigeons. And I found this person.
7: My name is Elizabeth Young, and I'm the founding director for Mikaku Pigeon and Dove Rescue.
0: I met her at San Francisco's Dolores Park.
7: Humans have done terrible injustices to pigeons and have very strong opinions that are, for the most part, inaccurate.
0: Young started the rescue back in 2007. At the time, she was volunteering with San Francisco's City Animal Shelter, and she saw that pigeons were dropped off, but never adopted, meaning they were often euthanized. So she set out to find people to take the birds in. Young brought one of these rescues as a surprise guest to our meeting.
7: This is Mr. Margaret. Hello. Maybe get some of his little gruntings.
0: Mr. Margaret looks like an elegant, portly version of a white dove. But technically, he is
7: a king pigeon bred for meat and sold as squab.
2: You can eat them. They're called squab.
0: Mr. Margaret somehow escaped the butcher and was found wandering around Golden Gate Park. Over the years, Young developed a network of volunteers to help her find foster homes for the birds she rescues, or to get them permanently adopted. And I should point out, the adoptable pigeons are ones like Mr. Margaret, totally domesticated. The ones we see out in the streets, those are called feral pigeons.
7: There are 300 wild species of pigeons and doves all over the world. The feral pigeons are descendants from rock pigeons that were brought over in the 1600s. From Europe and the Middle East and North Africa, where they're native.
0: Over time, some of these got away or were released, resulting in the breed that we now know as our city pigeon. And city pigeons are pretty much the same, no matter what city you're in, Chicago, New York, San Francisco. But the key point Young wants to make is this.
7: They're all here because of us.
0: Our fault. And in her mind, our responsibility. So that's why Young is pretty frustrated by all the negative myths out there about them.
4: This is kind of dirty, ugly city thing.
7: Pigeons love to be clean. Pigeons are crazy about bathing. They're very meticulous about their hygiene. So if you ever see a dirty pigeon, it's because they're living in a dirty environment.
1: I think people think they spread disease.
7: As far as disease risk, that is a big myth. Pigeons have amazing immune systems. They're actually really resistant.

0: to avian flu. They're also resistant to West Nile virus. So we are much more of a danger to their health than they are to ours.
1: But some myths are true, like this one.
2: Pigeons, they're very smart.
0: Pigeons have been rated up in the top for animal intelligence. They self-recognize in mirrors, which is something that children can't do until they're a certain age. They recognize human faces and remember them. They can abstract those human faces from a photo to an actual person, which is it's a concept that most animals can't process.
1: And then Young says something I've never heard before.
0: They're completely loyal. They mate for life, and they are totally devoted to their mate and their young. In fact, if you want to brag on family values, I mean, pigeons have unbelievable family values. And
3: so when you say mate for life, as in they choose one mate?
0: They do, and they're very deliberate, and they choose a mate, and they stick together through thick and thin. I've worked now directly with almost 600 pigeons and doves, and in these past 6 years, I've seen, I think, two divorces.
1: They're monogamous too? As you can imagine, the more I hear about the pigeon, the more I fall in love with this humble little bird.
4: Okay, put it.
5: There you go.
0: Yeah. You go. You can just get them settled.
4: Okay.
0: Sort of reassure them a little bit.
1: At some point, Young hands over Mr. Margaret. She tells me to cradle him in one arm and hold him tight up against my chest. Pigeons like the security. He coos and eventually settles in.
0: I think it's really important. I think if our world was nice to a creature as common and humble as a pigeon, that it would be nice, it would like trickle up compassion. All they want to do is live.
1: In that way, the city pigeon isn't so different from the city person. Maybe if we take the time to appreciate them, to recognize their struggle and their beauty, we'll find something more in ourselves. For Cross Currents, I'm Martina Castro.

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We'd like to have a broadcast and meet with you. Now, Verrill Thompson saying, that's all for this morning. Meet you tomorrow morning, same time, same station.

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0: From NPR News in Washington, D.C., this is Weekend Edition. I'm Aisha Roscoe. Good morning. Republicans are hoping for a boost from the midterm convention, but even GOP lawmakers are questioning President Trump's promise of big payments to American adults. And AI fears abound. We talked to an expert who says existential concerns promoted by the companies may be overshadowing the current harm from the tech.
1: And I'm hesitant because it's a narrative that actually is beneficial for companies that are looking for immense investment, right?
0: Plus, the standout movies from the Toronto International Film Festival. It's Sunday, September 13th. News is next.
2: Live from NPR News in Washington, I'm Windsor Johnston. The leaders behind some of the world's most advanced AI systems say it's time for the industry to hit the brakes. They're warning that rapid development is moving faster than safety measures and government oversight can keep up. During an interview with CNN, Anthropic CEO Dario Amodei says developers need more time to make sure each new advance can be introduced safely.
3: If we just had a little more time, we could do so much of a better job here. And so we're going to take the more time to make sure that we don't get to the world of persistent botnets, to make sure that each step we take is a careful step.
2: OpenAI CEO Sam Altman is backing Anthropic's call. Tech billionaire Elon Musk is also expressing support for slowing the development of the most powerful AI systems. The shutdown of Saudi Arabia's east-west oil pipeline is raising new concerns about global supplies and fuel prices. The kingdom closed the pipeline after drone attacks struck the critical energy route. It had become a major alternative to the Strait of Hormuz, where the war with Iran has reduced tanker traffic to a trickle. Morgan Baslin is a professor of public policy at the Payne Institute.
4: There was a lot of reliance on this east-west pipelines moving millions of barrels of extra or diverted oil that couldn't get through the Strait of Hormuz one way or the other. And so it was seen as a critical infrastructure that was resilient in as much as it provided an alternative pathway.
2: Before the shutdown, the pipeline had been moving between 4 and 5 million barrels a day. Lawmakers in Britain are weighing in on President Trump's call for a united Ireland. Vicky Barker reports the president is visiting the country this weekend.
5: Politicians from Northern Ireland's mainly Protestant Unionist parties were as quick to condemn President Trump's comments as their mainly Catholic Republican counterparts were to praise it. A British government spokesman says there's no evidence Northern Ireland's people want unification. Even the Trumpist reform leader Nigel Farage has said he disagrees with Trump on this one. And opposition Conservative leader Kemi Badenoch has said the comments are creating unnecessary tension. As the Brits would say, quite. Separatist politicians from Scotland, Wales, and Northern Ireland will meet Monday to discuss their vision for full secession from the UK. For NPR News, I'm Vicky Barker in London.
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6: I'm Ethan Elkind, and you're listening to Climate Break, Climate Solutions in a Hurry. 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
6: Perotti says disability-inclusive planning benefits everyone by relieving pressure on disaster response after extreme weather events and keeping emergency services from becoming overwhelmed.
7: When we are building transportation, sheltering, support efforts that account for these needs, not only are we supporting their independent recovery, but we're also lessening the stress on first responders that already have a lot of work to do and don't need to be focused on these specific needs.
6: Perotti believes that disabled people's experiences adapting to a world that's not built for them mean they can make substantial contributions to keeping communities safe in a warming world.
7: We bring lift expertise. 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
6: To learn more about disability-inclusive disaster strategies, visit climatebreak.org.
8: Iran has fired thousands of drones and missiles throughout the war, damaging U.S. military assets. What does that mean for the security of the Gulf? On the next morning edition from NPR News.

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0: This is Weekend Edition from NPR News. I'm Aisha Roscoe.
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2: 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Nearly $700 went directly into KALW's coffers. 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

0: This is Week in Edition from NPR News. I'm Aisha Roscoe.
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5: From PRX, this is Living on Earth. I'm Jenny Doring.
6: And I'm Paloma Beltran. The Nepal floods send a stark warning about climate-fueled glacial hazards.
7: You know, from my point of view, what I do, I'm a field practitioner. I don't spend a whole lot of time studying climate change. But what I know is that the mountains have gotten warmer, and with increases in temperature, we've gotten an increase in the instability of mountain environments.
5: Also, researchers come up with creative fundraising to study mountain-dwelling rodents.
8: We had watched the show Margo's Got Money Troubles, which is a show about a woman who makes an OnlyFans account to raise money. And she makes a lot of money, and so I think he kind of was like, well, marmots have money troubles also. Why not start an OnlyFans account for our marmots?
5: That's this week on Living on Earth. Stick around.
9: BBC News with Govinda Gill. Donald Trump has said President Zelensky of Ukraine has to stop hitting diesel fuel targets in Russia, blaming him rather than the conflict in the Middle East for causing shortages. It comes days after the average price of diesel in the United States topped $6 a gallon, a key US benchmark, for the first time. Mr. Trump is under political pressure ahead of midterm elections in November. He was speaking during his visit to Ireland.
10: Mr. Zelensky has to do one. He has to stop knocking out diesel fuel in Russia. Let him go after targets, but not diesel fuel, because he's causing a shortage of diesel fuel. This isn't done by the Middle East. This is done by what's happening with Russia and Ukraine. So we spoke to Mr. Zelensky about it. There are plenty of other targets. Don't hit diesel fuel, because that's hurting the world. We don't want him to hit diesel fuel.
9: Russia has continued attacking Ukraine's rail network as part of wider bombardments. A passenger train travelling from Kyiv to Warsaw was hit in northwestern Ukraine, 2 kilometres from the border with Poland. Ukraine's railway company said there'd been no injuries. Ukraine's foreign minister said Putin's terror, as he called it, was now knocking directly on the doors of the EU and NATO. In Indonesia, a search is taking place in the Java Sea for more than 100 people who are missing after a ferry disaster. The authorities now say the ferry capsized, having earlier reported it had sunk. 6 people are known to have died and 107 people have been rescued. The BBC's Lisa Tambunan is in Jakarta.
11: Authorities reported that the ship had faced severe weather and by 2 a.m. it had lost contact. Relatives have made their way to a command center that has been set up by authorities in a port in Banjarmasin. Some have heard that their relatives who were on board this ship had survived and waiting for further information, but others are still looking to see if they have survived or not because information is still limited.
9: Police in Turkey have detained a number of people during raids on gay bars and the homes of LGBT activists. Zeynep Erdem reports from Istanbul.
12: The chief prosecutor's office in Istanbul says 26 people were detained, but an activist group says the number of the detainees is more than 50, including a number taken from their homes. It says dozens of LGBT websites and social media accounts have also been blocked. Turkey's Justice Minister Akın Gülek said the operation was a part of an investigation into allegations including obscenity, prostitution and drug offences, but the raids have taken place against the background of growing restrictions on LGBT organizations in Turkey, where pride events have been repeatedly banned and activists increasingly face criminal investigations.
9: Zeynep Erdem with that report. World News from the BBC. The Iranian president, Masoud Pezeshkian, has said both Iran and the UAE want to put the past behind them and see how they can build a future together. Mr. Pezeshkian made the comment after holding what he described as good talks with the Crown Prince of Abu Dhabi on the sidelines of the BRICS summit in New Delhi. Mr. Pezeshkian represents the more moderate faction within the Iranian government. The Indian state of West Bengal is closing down 252 unauthorized madrasas or Islamic religious schools following a statewide survey of religious educational institutions in July. A state minister said the schools being closed had no basic academic infrastructure or deviated from the government syllabus. The US authorities have flown a London embassy staffer accused of possessing indecent images of children out of the country without him being questioned by British police. A UK government spokesperson said all foreign diplomats were expected to abide by British laws. Our correspondent Vincent McAvaney reports.
13: The individual is understood to have worked at the US embassy in Vauxhall, and though not a diplomat, he enjoyed the umbrella of diplomatic protection. He was flown back to the United States on a commercial flight in August. The US Embassy told the BBC the staff member had been reassigned to the US while inquiries continue. A statement said the US government expected all personnel to adhere to the highest standards of conduct. It's understood Home Office ministers and the Metropolitan Police are in close contact with the US Embassy as the investigations continue.
9: Voters in Sweden are taking part in a general election which could see the far right enter a coalition government for the first time if right-wing parties form a majority. Opinion polls suggest a tight race with the lead of centre-left opposition Alliance having narrowed in the final days of the campaign. BBC News.

0: From PRX and the Jennifer and Ted Stanley Studios at the University of Massachusetts Boston, this is Living on Earth. I'm Jenny Doring.
1: And I'm Paloma Beltran. On August 26, a large mass of ice and rock broke off a Himalayan mountainside, triggering disastrous flash floods in parts of Nepal and Tibet. This catastrophe occurred during the South Asian monsoon season, when rivers are already swollen with rain. And as climate change destabilizes glaciers around the globe, especially the third pole region of the Himalayas, unimaginably large floods are likely to pose increasing risks to human populations. The United Nations recently reported that the Earth will soon exceed 1.5 degrees Celsius of warming, making extreme events more frequent and severe. Joining me now is Alton Byers, a mountain geographer at the Institute of Arctic and Alpine Research at the University of Colorado Boulder, who has worked in the Himalayas. Alton, welcome to Living on Earth.
2: Thank you. Thank you for having me.
1: So, briefly walk us through what happened on the morning of August 26. What exactly caused this avalanche, and how did it turn into such a destructive flood downstream?
2: Well, I can tell you what we know so far. We have the basics down, but I'm convinced that we're really not going to know until we get to the site and do some on-the-ground research. Basically, what we do know, pretty much for sure, is that this was started by bedrock failure and glacier collapse at about 5,200 meters, about 17,000-something feet, on the north face of a major mountain in the Himalayas, the Langtang Lirung, at 7,000 meters. So what we had was this major detachment, and this is huge. It's like 1.5 kilometers wide and 50 million tons of material. But that was detached, started to fall down. It plummeted 2,000 meters down before it hit the glacier below. And as it falls down, contact with air creates friction. Friction heats and melts the ice, and we get water. We get the beginnings of a new accumulation of water. Meanwhile, everything else is turning into sort of a slurry, okay? And when it hit the ground, it hit with the force of an atomic bomb, and we saw the seismic signal that the USGS recorded. But meanwhile, the slurry funnels on down and blocks the river, an already monsoon-swollen river. So we get a backup of water into a massive lake. And then that slurry dam, which is holding back the lake, breaks. And then we get a release of millions of cubic meters of not just water, but boulders and this hyper-concentrated slurry, again, that looks and feels exactly like liquid concrete. Imagine not just a flood barreling down the river valley at heights that we could never imagine before, but it's also like liquid concrete going on down. And I've interviewed people who have seen these villagers in Nepal, and they say that it's a horrific experience. The noise is deafening, but it sounds like somebody is moaning in agony as this plummets down the valley. Anyway, that's basically the series of what we call a cascading series of events that led to this catastrophic flood in Nepal.
1: And Alton, to what extent is climate change and warming temperatures accelerating events such as these?
2: Well, I mean, part of climate change is warming, and the world has been warming since the end of the Little Ice Age, about 1860. As the world has gotten warmer, so has the permafrost, and that's the perpetually frozen ground at high altitude that acts as sort of a glue, like a cryospheric glue that holds the rocks and the glaciers and the debris together. Now, when that softens, which it has been doing for certainly the last 80-100 years, like a stick of butter, take a stick of butter out of the refrigerator and put it on the counter. When that softens, then glaciers and bedrock and debris no longer has the resistance to gravity that it used to have. So therefore is much more likely to break and begin the process of cascading down into a major landslide. And there are other factors involved as well. Melting glaciers lubricate the interface between the glacier and the rock, so things are more likely to slide off. Catastrophic or unusual weather events, high levels of precipitation, snowfall, can also act as triggers as well. But basically, from my point of view, I'm a field practitioner. I'm someone who looks for solutions. I don't spend a whole lot of time studying climate change. But what I know is that the mountains have gotten warmer, and with increases in temperature, we've gotten an increase in the instability of mountain environments. Now, mountains are unstable anyway. They're geologically unstable. They're tectonically unstable. But when you add to that warming trends that are melting the ice and softening the permafrost, we're just seeing an acceleration, an increase in the frequency and magnitude of these major events.
1: And Alton, as someone who has lived and worked in the mountains of Nepal, describe for us what this must have felt like for nearby communities.
2: Well, you know, in 2015, we were wrapping up a project in Nepal that was funded by the U.S. Agency for International Development. But USAID, right when the contract ended, the earthquake happened. So USAID sent us over immediately to look at three glacial lakes, potentially dangerous glacial lakes, and look at what the impacts of the earthquake may have been. And what I remember vividly is how traumatized people were. And I mean, this event is horrible. And it's so sad. It just breaks your heart. But I just remember seeing everybody that I met when we went. And we were some of the first outsiders to go into these areas. Nobody else wanted to go. It was too dangerous. They were afraid of landslides that were still happening because everything was still unstable. But we held meetings after we did our survey of the lakes. We held meetings with the local communities. And I'll just never forget the look of fear, and they're so traumatized, and that's what's happening right now. All you have to do is look at the film clips of these poor people. They've lost their families. They've lost their homes. Some of them had their homes destroyed during the earthquake, and now they've had their homes destroyed again. So it's just sad beyond belief, just as the magnitude of the event has forced us to reset our mental models of what can happen. It is absolutely the biggest thing I have ever seen in my life in terms of a catastrophic debris flood like that.
1: It's so devastating. And at the time of this recording, over 1,000 people have been confirmed dead and a few thousand more still missing. What precautions and early warning systems are in place to protect people from events like this?
2: Well, sadly, very few. Now, there have been attempts to establish early warning systems on at least two glacial lakes in Nepal. One was established right after the earthquake in 2015. And I'll never forget how the villagers, when we had our meetings, they said, well, yeah, they installed an early warning system. It's quite sophisticated, laser-based to measure the rises in the water and signals back to Kathmandu. But they said, but nobody told us how it works, what it sounds like, or what to do in the event that it goes off. So there was a clear disconnect between technology and communication. But I think what you're going to see, I certainly hope we'll see this, is a renewed focus on early warning systems that work. We need to develop catastrophic event specific early warning systems, and they could take a whole range of shapes. It could be cell phone based, and cell phones have become very effective in terms of warning people. The government sent out 600,000 messages that save hundreds, maybe thousands of lives. Another thing people ask all the time, could we have predicted this? And the answer is no. You can't predict a glacial lake outburst flood. You can't predict a bedrock failure, a glacier collapse such as this. But we can flag areas of high concern. For example, a mass of overhanging ice, just like the one above Langtang Lerung, with a village 10 kilometers downstream. That is a red flag. In other words, we need a fresh look at the power of remote sensing and remote sensing analysts to flag these places and somehow monitor them. One of the most important things, though, is that the reason it's a catastrophic event is because so many people died and so many buildings were destroyed. I think we're going to see an effort to discourage, to avoid building in floodplains similar to this. But those are the basic directions I think We need to move, and I think we will move in the coming months and years.
1: We're speaking with CU Boulder mountain geographer Alton Byers, and we'll be right back after the break. 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

0: It's Living on Earth. I'm Jenny Doring.
1: And I'm Paloma Beltran. Let's get back to my conversation with Alton Byers. He's a mountain geographer at the Institute of Arctic and Alpine Research at CU Boulder. Alton studies glacial hazards in the Himalayas, like the one that caused the devastating floods in Nepal this August.
2: And Nepal is, of course, one of the most vulnerable countries to climate impacts. But it's only contributed 0.01% of total planet warming emissions. What international efforts are underway to help Nepali communities adapt to rapid climate change? And what role, if any, is the U.S. playing in that effort?
3: Well, I mean, I think the international community has a responsibility just from a humanitarian point of view, you know, not necessarily from a climate change point of view. I think they have a responsibility to help Nepal and help the world develop these types of early warning systems. I know Nepal a year ago received a $34.1 million grant from the Green Climate Fund. I think some of those funds could go into funding things such as early warning systems and increasing our capacity to identify high risk areas in the mountains. So, as I mentioned before, USAID was generously funding programs, including ours, to help people adapt to climate change. The U.S. has canceled USAID. That's no longer there. But the Brits and the Germans and the Norwegians and others are still actively involved in programs, to my knowledge. Again, same climate change adaptation program. So it's not dead. It's moving forward. I think you'll see it will be even more enhanced in the coming months and coming years as international donors once again refocus on a new set of urgent needs to help mitigate the impacts.
2: And how likely is it that we'll see another event like this, you know, in Nepal or elsewhere?
3: Inevitable. It's just a matter of time. And maybe one has happened similar already. Well, as I said, we don't always know. These Himalayas are huge. These are massive mountain ranges. And often events happen that people simply don't report. So again, another story. I hope you don't mind my stories.
2: Oh, please do share.
3: I was a Fulbright scholar in 2022. So we lived in the Kanchenjunga Conservation Area for 6 months. And we were interested, in, of course, in glacial lakes, dangerous glacial lakes, and local people told us about one called Nupshu, especially dangerous. So we said, hey, that's just up the valley here. It's going to take about 2 days to get to it. Let's go up and take a look at it. So for some reason, instead of the day we were supposed to depart, we had to delay by 1 day. The next day, we loaded up our Zopkio. Those are yak and cattle crossbreeds. So we had four Zopkio, like yaks, and the yak driver. So we started going up the valley toward the glacial lake, and we came around a bend, and the entire valley had been buried in material exactly like I described earlier, like liquid concrete, 30, 40 feet, 50 feet high, okay? There had been a massive breakage of material, identical almost to what we saw last week, that created this massive slurry that if you could just cover this whole valley in this sediment. So it's very lucky we hadn't gone the day that we had planned to go. And fortunately, the Zopkio found a way around the edge that was firm enough that we were able to go up, cross it, and then go up and study this lake. But, you know, there's an example of things happening all the time. And when we went back to Kampuchen, that's a potato growing and tourist village, the local people had no idea it had happened. It was only 4 or 5 miles up valley and no one knew it had happened.
2: Alton, what do you hope the Western world will take away from this catastrophe?
3: Well, again, that this is proof, that undeniable proof that the world is changing. The world is getting warmer. It's getting hotter. And with it, mountains that are so important to the rest of humanity in terms of they're only 25% of the Earth's surface, but they're in almost all of the world's countries. And they provide a bulk of the world's freshwater and minerals. and timber, natural resources. They're spiritually important. They're culturally important. And, you know, we need to pay greater attention to our mountains and take care of our mountains, just like we try and take care of our oceans and our rainforests. We need to also recognize the importance of mountains. And unfortunately, it's the people in the mountains who bear the brunt of the damage and the grief and the tragedy. So what I think we need to do is buckle down and figure out, well, what do we do about it? How do we adapt to it? How do we help people adapt to it? How do we develop better early warning systems, better mechanisms of identifying potential hazards, ways to discourage building in high hazard zones? I think that's the way forward.
1: Alton Byers is a mountain geographer at the Institute of Arctic and Alpine Research at the University of Colorado Boulder. Alton, thanks so much for joining us.
3: Oh, thank you for having me.
0: As global sea temperatures rise due to climate change, coral reefs around the world are struggling through mass bleaching events. But the ocean is looking a lot more colorful than scientists previously thought. New research has identified nearly one-third of the world's coral reefs as climate resilient. That's three times more than was previously estimated. Teresa Tomasoni is an oceans correspondent with our media partner Inside Climate News, who took a reporting trip to the Marshall Islands to cover these super reefs. Teresa spoke with Living on Earth's Ainsley O'Neill.
4: So let's set the stage here. On the whole, how are coral reefs faring in the modern day?
5: Coral reefs around the world are experiencing a severe crisis due to rising global temperatures. Around the world, we see reefs that are so stressed that they bleach, they turn white. Just in the last 3 years, since 2023, more than 80% of coral reefs globally have experienced bleaching. And while some have recovered, most have not.
4: Teresa, you're an oceans correspondent, so I'm sure you love the oceans, just generally speaking. But for people whose familiarity with a coral reef might be limited to a Finding Nemo movie, why are coral reefs so important to protect?
5: Healthy coral reefs provide habitat, food, nursery, and feeding grounds for up to a quarter of all marine species. We're talking about fish, sea turtles, sharks, and numerous other species. Hundreds of millions of people also depend on these reefs around the world for their livelihoods and to put food on the table. Coral reefs also act as incredible natural barriers against waves, storms, and sea level rise.
4: But we're here now to talk about climate resilient reefs. What does that term mean?
5: So these are reefs that are either able to resist the heat altogether, almost as if they're immune, or recover after marine heat waves.
4: And so what are some of the factors that are at play here? You know, why are some of these reefs thriving while their neighbors are bleaching? What's going on?
5: That's a really great question that many scientists who are focused on these climate resilient reefs are still trying to find the answers to. There are coral reefs, for instance, that have survived for generations in hotter than normal temperatures. So maybe they've developed sort of genetic adaptations to hotter temperatures. There are other coral reefs that are naturally shaded or shielded from heat by cooler ocean currents, for example. But really, we're at a time where scientists are studying individual coral colonies and entire reefs to find more specific answers. What is it about this genetic makeup for certain corals that allows them to be so resistant or resilient?
4: And now, of course, just because a reef doesn't succumb to bleaching, that doesn't mean that it's impervious to all harm. So what kind of threats are climate-resilient reefs seeing?
5: This is a really important and increasingly prominent topic of discussion amongst coral scientists. As you said, coral reefs may be resistant or resilient to higher temperatures, but that doesn't make them immune to fishing, to dredging, to unregulated tourism, right? Corals are very much impacted by sewage, by agricultural runoff, by overfishing, by dropping anchors on the reef, etc. Just recently, a study came out identifying these climate-resilient reefs around the world. It says there's really about 3 times as many coral reefs that are resistant to heat than previously thought. But only 28% of those are actually protected. So that leaves the majority of climate-resilient reefs really at risk of being destroyed if we don't actively take effort to protect them.
4: Now, a few years back, Living on Earth did a story on some coral reefs in the Persian Gulf that were showing signs of resistance to warming waters. What do we know about the possible global range of a climate-resilient reef?
5: From that study that I just mentioned, it's called the 50 Reefs Plus Study, scientists have identified many of these climate-resilient reefs really across the globe. But the vast majority of those are concentrated in 5 countries, including Australia, Bahamas, Cuba, Indonesia, and the Philippines.
4: And Teresa, you were on location in the Marshall Islands while you were investigating these reefs. So tell me a little about your time there.
5: Earlier this spring, I traveled to the Marshall Islands with Dr. Anne Cohen. She's a coral scientist at the Woods Hole Oceanographic Institution. She's been studying coral reefs for 30 years and really one of those pioneers in studying climate resilient reefs. So I traveled with her specifically to go check out some of these reefs that are surviving even while reefs around them are bleaching. It really was an incredible experience. I had 2 weeks of going out on the boat with Dr. Cohen and her team and being in the water with her, snorkeling beside her, looking at these reefs that were healthy. They were colorful. They were abundant. I kept thinking and feeling as if I were looking at these fields of wildflowers, but underwater, all these pastel colors teeming with juvenile fish everywhere, all different shapes and sizes. It was a completely different scene from those that I'm accustomed to seeing in the Caribbean, where I'm based a lot of my time. In the Caribbean, reefs have been decimated by coral bleaching and disease for decades. So for me, this was personally an emotional experience. And even for Dr. Cohen, at one point, I quote her saying this in the article, she says, "I feel like Alice from Alice in Wonderland. It's magical down here." And truly, it felt like we were witnessing something special because healthy reefs cannot be taken for granted in this day and age.
4: So, Teresa, what kind of conservation efforts are you seeing for these reefs?
5: So, around the world, some of us might have heard of these wildlife corridors, these protected areas of land that cross borders being established to allow for elephants, lions, and other migratory species to cross borders and move between habitats to mate, to feed, to get water, etc. And increasingly, marine scientists have started to apply that strategy to protect migratory pathways for marine megafauna, such as whales, sharks, sea turtles. Now, many people don't even think of corals as perhaps animals, but they are living animals. And while they are stationary for much of their lives in the early stages of their life, when they're a larva, or when corals spawn and the eggs and sperm are in the water, all of that is traveling, mixing, and moving in ocean currents. So what Dr. Cohen wants to do, she wants to establish what she calls a super reef blue corridor, a network of marine protected areas, those areas that are designated to protect these climate resilient reefs, which she refers to as super reefs, and make sure those protected areas are specifically connected by ocean currents, which would allow the eggs and spawn of heat-tolerant corals or the larvae that they produce to move through these ocean currents and basically repopulate other reefs in the region.
4: Now, how is it that these climate-resilient reefs can help other reefs, those that are struggling in these warming waters?
5: Finding these climate-resilient reefs is not only important so that we can protect them where they are, right? Scientists are now starting to use corals from those reefs to restore other ones that have been degraded already by bleaching, by disease, by fishing, etc. So they're taking fragments of these corals found along those climate-resilient reefs and then replanting them in underwater coral nurseries, kind of like underwater gardens. And then when those fragments get big enough, they then outplant those fragments onto the natural reefs that have been degraded with the hopes of restoring them. This is a really new approach. So up until recently, restoration work hasn't necessarily been focused on using these scientifically proven heat-resistant corals. And unfortunately, this has resulted in many coral nurseries bleaching and dying because the same corals that they were using in the nurseries were the ones that were susceptible out on natural reefs to heat. So there's a real push now to prioritize the cultivation of climate-resilient corals for future restoration purposes.
4: So this is, you know, concentrated in the Marshall Islands, but what about neighboring nations? You know, we're talking about these ocean currents. They could be pretty far-reaching. So how is this working in the sort of local international community?
5: What Dr. Cohen is proposing is establishing that super reef corridor amongst three different island nations, the Marshall Islands and two other neighboring island nations to the south, Tuvalu and Kiribati. So she has proposed just recently to the Marshall Islands that they really take the lead in reaching out to their neighboring island nations and saying, let's produce this. Let's create the first super reef blue corridor. It's still very much in its beginning stages. It will require a lot of negotiations, meetings, consultations, but it has started.
4: So many of these must have, you know, livelihoods, economies that are based on fishing and the ocean. So how do we balance the needs of the people there with the needs of the ocean there?
5: This is a really important question. There's no effective protection without community buy-in. We have seen marine protected areas established in all different places and just become sort of what we call paper parks. They're protected on paper, but not protected in reality. The only way to effectively protect critical marine habitats, including these heat tolerant reefs, is by getting that community support, that political buy-in, that financial investment.
4: And so, Teresa, this year, 2026, we're looking at a super El Niño event. You know, the El Niño is where parts of the Pacific Ocean see a hotter than average sea surface temperature. And a super El Niño means that that average sea surface temperature is 2 degrees higher than usual. This, of course, could be very dangerous for coral reefs, but I'm curious about what you might know on these climate-resistant reefs. You know, how are they reacting to something like this?
5: I would say scientists are really worried about the potential impacts of this super El Niño. We already know from past El Niño events that these higher than average sea surface temperatures have really bleached and wiped out vast areas of coral reef, including in the Marshall Islands. Dr. Cohen says she wants to go out and see what happens to these climate-resilient reefs. That's part of the research. It's part of the research to see just how resilient some reefs are. Do they have a temperature threshold, or will they continue to show signs of tolerance or capabilities of recovering?
4: So how crucial is this time for reef conservation?
5: I would say that these latest findings about there being more climate-resilient reefs around the world than previously thought offer an immense sense of hope that shouldn't be taken for granted, right? Coral reefs, as I said, are still in a dire situation. They are still going to continue to face prolonged, severe marine heat waves, including in the coming months as El Niño hits. We have this window of opportunity to protect what we have left, to go out and identify even more climate-resilient reefs that we haven't identified already, to get stakeholders and governments and investors all involved in saying, we want to protect these reefs and we will provide the resources and personnel to do so. And with that, they're not only protecting and safeguarding what we have now, but really paving the way for generations ahead to have healthy reefs in the future.
0: That's Inside Climate News Oceans correspondent Teresa Tomasoni speaking with Living on Earth's Ainsley O'Neill.
2: Corals evolved as many as 500 million years ago, and they're so resilient that they made it through the most severe mass extinction in Earth's history, some 250 million years ago. At the San Andres National Wildlife Refuge in New Mexico, there's an ancient seabed bearing evidence of this cataclysmic change. And while access to this refuge is restricted because it is surrounded by the White Sands Missile Range, Living on Earth explorer-in-residence Mark Sethlender was able to visit and bring back this reflection.
6: Here's the memento. Fossil waves proved in the sandstone, where an ancient sea was shallow and the wind blew. You could say, not fossil waves, but fossil wind. The impressions of wave crest and wave trough are sharp and clear. The wind was blowing hard that day. Other than this, nothing of record. No tracks, no shells, just the sandstone itself. The color of cream before the butter is skimmed off, and in one corner, obsidian, volcanic glass, poured in an overlay like thick, black jam, rounded at the leading edge where it cooled just enough to slow and come to a stop. Well below all that, limestone, charcoal gray, just like the waves devoid of life, not a trace. This in the midst of all that water that should have meant life 250 million years ago. Waves that look so much like what they are, markings left in the sand of any beach when the tide is out that all of us have seen, make that distant past close, which is frightening. Frightening that such a catastrophe could occur. And that's exactly what it was, catastrophe. And as if to drive the point home, there all by itself, a fragment, the calcareous remains of a single crinoid stem, like a long, thin, segmented exclamation point. And on close inspection, beside the stem is the calyx that sat on top like a flower of many long petals, though in reality a set of extended arms that fed in the flow of the tides. I picture them swaying, seining sustenance before it all crashed to an end. Only this one, nothing more. The sea never came back. The land all around me now, desert. It rains little in certain years, not at all. And yet the desert is teeming. Cactus of many shapes in flower, vibrant colors, vermilion, orange, pale violet, paintbrush in crimson. Desert primrose, cadmium yellow and in white. The insects that come to feed, and black-chinned hummingbirds, and hard to believe, a Baltimore oriole. Burrow of pocket mouse, track of beetle, a garter snake, greenish tan, taking the warmth of the gravel road, the glow of his eyes, the fitted armor of his scales. How hopeful in the dead center of a long, dry sea. I never thought of life as paradox.
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2: It's Living on Earth. I'm Paloma Beltran.
0: And I'm Jenny Doring. You may have heard our coverage in recent years of Fat Bear Week, the annual contest where the public gets to vote on who they think is the fattest bear gorging on salmon in Katmai National Park and Preserve, Alaska. In other words, who's best prepared for a long, cold winter? But move over, grizzlies, because recently the public was also asked to weigh in on the fattest yellow-bellied marmot at the Rocky Mountain Biological Laboratory in Colorado. The researchers of the Marmot Project decided to launch Fat Marmot Week this year to raise awareness of these large ground squirrels and drum up support for sustaining their decades-long research project. The winner of this contest was a male named Don, who not only won the public's heart, but also objectively weighed in as the heaviest marmot in the bracket. Emily Ranke is a graduate student at UCLA in the Dan Blumstein Lab, which runs the Marmot Project and is coming up with all kinds of creative ways to fundraise and spread a love of yellow-bellied marmots.
10: So Fat Marmot Week was inspired by Fat Bear Week. They are the OGs for sure. We had been talking about it as a lab for a few years. This year, we finally had it come to fruition. And as our first year, we chose 8 adult marmots, and they all have their own story. So they made good competitors for the public.
0: Tell us about the winner. I believe his name is Don.
10: Yes, Don. He is about 7 years old. He's kind of the familiar face when we ski in April. So he's one of the first marmots up usually. And what he'll do is he'll go around and dig out all of his ladies. So he wakes up before them and then he goes to the hibernaculas or the burrows that the females overwinter in. And he wakes all of them up to start socializing. And he is the father of maybe 4 litters this year. So he is an impressive father, and he's also a father who sticks around. So he is a very caring dad. We've seen him carry dried plants to his pups, but he also was especially huge this year. So in May, we were talking about how fat he was, and seeing him, it was kind of hard not to do a Fat Marmot Week.
0: I love that. What is his personality like?
10: In our description, we say Don is a very special boy who likes to eat rocks. Marmots really like salt, and sometimes I think they'll chew on rocks to get any of the minerals out of them. He feels very silly when you're watching him sometimes. He is so large, he does not have a neck. He will kind of saunter over to the traps that we will put bait into to try and catch and mark him and collect data. And he really likes to push them over. So he's gotten very good at problem solving when retrieving the bait. He is often seen tail flagging, which is a scent marking behavior that they use to kind of show their dominance. So you can often tell it's him, even if he is not marked, because he will helicopter his tail as he's walking around from burrow to burrow. So he's very fun to observe.
0: So how do you actually weigh him and study him if he knocks over these traps?
10: It is a constant battle. He is always outsmarting us. There are some others that outsmart us as well. We often say the marmots are willing participants in their own research, and he was choosing not to participate for the first part of the summer, but eventually he did go into the trap. They know what they're doing when they go into the trap. Sometimes they'll try and step over the plate that triggers the door, but maybe he got a little carried away eating the bait. So he eventually decided to weigh in, which means that he walked into a trap, and then we were able to weigh him from there. Yeah.
0: And just how much weight did he gain?
10: Yeah. So we estimate his mass in both June and August. So in June, he started at about 8.6 pounds, so a little under 9 pounds. And then he ended the season. So August 15th is our other estimate. And he ended at about 13 pounds. So that's a pretty impressive number for a yellow-bellied marmot. That's a very large cat.
0: Wow. That is a big cat. That's ultimately all pounds that will help him get through the next winter, right?
10: Absolutely. He needs all that fat to burn so he can stay warm until next spring.
0: Yeah. I understand that you're a master's student with the Marmot Project, this longstanding research project about yellow-bellied marmots.
11: Just how long has the project been running, and what types of research has the project done?
10: So I am a first-year master's student, yes, and this is my fourth season with the project. I was a volunteer for a few years, but the project has been running since 1962, so this is about our 65th year monitoring the marmot population at the Rocky Mountain Biological Lab. We have asked a lot of big questions, so a lot of what we've looked at in the past is sociality of marmots. We call marmots flexibly social, or yellow-bellied marmots flexibly social, and that basically means that they vary in their sociality and it doesn't necessarily impact their survival. Some marmots live alone, some marmots live in big groups with other marmots, and then some marmots will switch their strategy where they'll live alone 1 year and then with a bigger group the next year. We also have looked at cumulative adversity in marmots, which basically just means how marmots who experience multiple hardships when they're really young are less likely to survive later in life. So we know that's the case with people, right? If you've experienced a lot of hardship, it can really impact you later in life. And we know now that's true for wild animals as well. And then we have a paper coming out soon that I'm working on with another current grad student that actually looks at how that cumulative adversity impacts their behavior as well. So not only does it change their survival, but it also changes how they behave as adults.
11: So you guys have this really long-running project studying yellow-bellied marmots, and Fat Marmot Week ended up raising a chunk of money for the project, partially through OnlyFans, which might be surprising to hear. That's a site usually reserved for adult content. Can you talk to me about the OnlyMarms account, how that got started?
10: Absolutely. The head of our lab, Dan, has been struggling with funding for a few years now. And so one day he was sitting waiting for the marmots to emerge, and he had watched the show Margo's Got Money Troubles the night before with his wife, which is a show about a woman who makes an OnlyFans account to raise money. And she makes a lot of money. And so I think he kind of was like, well, marmots have money troubles also. Why not start an OnlyFans account for our marmots? But yeah, we've been using it since. We have about 2,600 subscribers at this point. We've made a few thousand dollars, which is awesome. So it's been really exciting to see the OnlyFans response.
11: Yeah. So I understand that the OnlyMarms account led to the creation of a meme coin, a type of cryptocurrency. How does that work, and how is it benefiting the Marmot Project?
10: Honestly, I feel like it just keeps getting more absurd. These are all things that I did not think I would be talking about in my master's degree, but there are a lot of creative people out there, and the meme coin was by no means our idea. In fact, I did not think that it was real the first few times people reached out to me about it, but a community that exchanges meme coin, which is this form of cryptocurrency based on virality, basically came to us and said they had made this meme coin and that we could claim the meme coin, and that would allow us to collect fees when people buy and sell it. And so I think the legitimacy of us claiming the coin actually led a lot more people to invest in it, and they've made

0: So why study them if there are so many other species in a lot greater danger of extinction?
1: Yeah, that's a great question. Working with a population that is of least concern allows us to ask big questions using our marmots as a model system. A model system just means that yellow-bellied marmots share a lot in common with other species. So they're mammals, they hibernate, they're flexibly social, so we can ask a lot of different questions about sociality, and they're relatively easy to study. They live long for a rodent, but not as long as an elephant. So we can understand these shifts in population, right? We're like seeing multiple generations over time. So all of these things allow us to use the marmots to ask these big questions that then we can extrapolate to other populations. And then in addition to that, they directly help with management of other species.
0: So what's an example of how the marmot model can be used to help other species?
1: So the Vancouver Island marmot is like a very closely related example of an endangered population that our work can hopefully help inform the management of. So we have done all of this work to understand marmot behavior and marmot survival, and then we can take that and say, okay, can the Vancouver Island Marmot Recovery Project, which is working with this population of a few dozen animals, so their population almost went extinct. They had just a handful of animals left, and they have taken some of them into captivity, and they can use, in addition to all of their hard work and research that they've done on the Vancouver Island Marmot, they have this plethora of knowledge from our study system to inform the recovery plan for the species.
0: So it sounds like yellow-bellied marmots, they're doing okay. At the same time, I mean, our environment is rapidly changing, and Colorado has seen its fair share of wildfires and warming and melting. How is the marmot's environment changing, and how might that impact them in the future?
1: So usually when we arrive in April, we ski in to our field station. And this year we walked on bare ground the entire way, which was really crazy. The past winter, there was no snow in this part of Colorado. And that led to a huge die-off in our population. We actually ended the fall of last year with 160 animals, approximately. And then we saw about 60 emerge this year. That is in a large part due to the lack of snow cover. The snow acts as this insulating blanket for the marmots, so they're not exposed to dramatic changes in temperature while they're hibernating. Versus when there's no snow, the temperature fluctuates pretty dramatically, so that will lead the marmots to burn more fat than they otherwise would to stay warm. And so we had this huge die-off because so many marmots were burning more fat than they typically would have to. And then a lot of them died before they could emerge and start eating again. So I think there are still a lot of questions around how exactly the climate is impacting the marmots. But we have now some examples of what could happen with these more dramatic changes in climate that we're experiencing.
0: What's it like for you working with these animals?
1: It is very fun to work with the marmots. I think I have a lot of respect for the marmots. You know, they're very clever. Some of them are really good at problem solving. We care a lot about them because they make our research possible. So I owe it all to the marmots.
0: Emily Ranke is a graduate student at the University of California, Los Angeles, in the Dan Blumstein Lab. Thank you so much, Emily.
1: Thank you so much for having me.

0: Next time on Living on Earth, the power of trees in ecology, history, and as metaphors.
1: Trees can really inform our understanding of how to grow old, because trees grow old beautifully. They're always growing throughout their lives, and they're always shedding. They're always dropping the limbs that don't work. And so I think studying trees is a way that we can learn to grow old gracefully and creatively and to stay branchy throughout our lives. This is something that neuroscientists will tell you is one of the most important things about growing old in a healthy way, is that you got to stay branchy. You got to try new things.

0: One of the hardest things to do is describe the overall shape, texture, rhythm of a political era. We'll talk about wokeness.
1: Woke one was crazy.
2: Woke one was crazy.
0: We'll talk about Trumpism.
3: I was saved by God to make America great again.
0: But getting at the overall form in which they all take place is really, really difficult. One idea for this that has taken off a bit recently that I've been hearing a lot around me is hyper-politicization. Hyper-politics is a concept from Anton Yeager. He's a historian and contributing writer at New York Times Opinion. And he's also the author of this book, Hyperpolitics: Extreme Politicization Without Political Consequences. And what he's describing is an era in which politics feels like it is everywhere. The intensity of political opinion and commitment is really, really, really high. That things are swinging wildly from one side to the other. But things are not securely attached to political institutions and structures. And so these powerful periods of intense mobilization don't seem to have lasting consequence. I think it's a really interesting way of trying to get at what is happening behind what we're all feeling. He joins me now. Anton Yeager, welcome to the show.
4: Thank you. Thank you for having me.
0: So let's just begin at the beginning. What is hyperpolitics?
4: Hyperpolitics is a concept that describes a change in political culture in the West, in which we see an increase in political activity on a variety of metrics, whether it's voting, protest, but also political violence. But that increase in political activity is not matched by an increasing institutional strength. So if you look at the indices of union membership, party membership, or other civil society organizations, those have stagnated or have continued to decline. And that is a situation, I think, which doesn't really have a proper precedent across the 20th century, maybe also not the 19th. And for that reason, I introduced the concept to make sense of a new, confusing political present.
0: So you're describing a situation in which people and moments feel more political. In some cases, they're doing more political things. You have huge mass protests, like in Black Lives Matter, but there is a deinstitutionalized reality to politics. They're not parts of parties in the way they once were. Unions, civic organizations are in decline. And so they're not civically or institutionally attached. It's this kind of mixture of political activity absent institutional membership?
4: That's right, yes. And of course, the story I'm telling is a historical one, and it comes with contrasts. So if you're using these two axes, politicization, as I call it, and institutionalization, you can get a certain chronology of political forms as well. So I talk about the mass politics of the 20th century, which could be highly politicized, particularly, let's say, the 1920s and the 1930s, but was also very heavily institutionalized. So to be politically active often meant to be in an institution. And I contrast it also to the post-politics of the 1990s of the 2000s, as it's called, in which you had a decline on both of those indices, so low institutionalization and low politicization. And what we're looking at now, indeed, is this strange scissor shape, namely a lot of political activity has also become easier and it's become more necessary to pursue it, but it doesn't really have an institutional form, so it feels very inchoate. And as I claim, that also means it doesn't have as many policy consequences as it used to have.
0: So I don't want to question your definition of your own concept, but one thing I feel like that doesn't quite pick up on, but which is part of why this idea has resonated, is the hyperness of hyperpolitics. This feeling of things rising and falling with incredible rapidity. It's like, one year you're deep inside Black Lives Matter and wokeness, and then it's like the vibes have shifted to Trump, and then, you know, they come all the way back. Nothing seems to last, but everything seems incredibly important. You have a very thoughtful, laconic style here, but I want to get at this kind of frenzied nature of it, which you do describe in the book.
4: Yeah, so I think the volatility or the frenzy you're pointing at is a quintessential feature of the phenomenon I'm describing, because what do institutions do with political activity? They stabilize it and they give it longevity over a longer time period. And if you don't have these institutions to tie your political action to, and also not, let's say, the mechanisms of delegation or representation that come with these institutions, I'd say also maybe discipline, that means that short-termism is the de facto mode of a lot of political action. Because you can be enormously interested and invested in one question for a couple of weeks, you follow the media cycle, but then once, let's say, the popularity fades or it doesn't seem as urgent, you move on to the next thing. And there's no institution that's actually there to set the agenda, to help you articulate a long-term vision that might unite your politics across all these short-term issues. So the hyper has both a spatial and a temporal side to it. Spatial insofar as it can go everywhere and it can gather loads and loads of people. I mean, there are record numbers in terms of turnout, not just in the US, but across the West for protests in the last 10 to 15 years. But it's also hyper in that it doesn't cover a very long time span, and almost like a political market, you can invest in a product. And then when you see that its value is plunging, you can dump your shares and you can move on to the next issue.
0: One of my critiques of the book is that you often will gesture at what seems very obvious about this to me, which is that this is digital politics. This is online politics. Mm. This is algorithmically mediated politics. You write about hyperpolitics. It is dynamic, intense, and polarizing, yet also ideologically diffuse, visibly modeled on the fluidity of the online world. You don't spend much time in the book describing or theorizing the fluidity of the online world. But I want to spend some time on it here, because the politics you are describing, a politics I recognize and live through, this just feels like not even what institutions are or are not able to do now, as much as politics, which is fundamentally downstream of what we pay attention to, and our attention is fundamentally shaped now by algorithms that care about controversy, that care about newness, that are hunting amorally and constantly for whatever will get a rise out of people. And if you build politics on that completely bizarre superstructure of attention, this is what you get.
4: I want to resist equating hyperpolitics just with extremely online politics, for the reason that many of the theories we've had, let's say, that try to describe the Brexit vote or the Trump vote through something like Russian bots or bought Facebook ads. There was, of course, during the Arab Spring already a theory that these were so-called Facebook revolutions, that it was digital platforms that were really driving the upsurge. But also recently, the idea that the reason social media is playing this role is primarily because it's the only thing we pay attention to. And I don't think that's very compelling. For the very reason that you also have to pay attention to the environment in which digital media was launched. And there, it's not as if social media did all the work on itself. It's more that the civic or social landscape in which it entered, it found a population that was ready to experience so much of politics online. Now, of course, these algorithms are addictive, but the question is always, why does it stick? Why are people so taken to it? And at the same time, a lot of the reason there are protests doesn't just have to do with hallucinations online. These are very, very real and very important topics, whether it's mass incarceration or police violence in the US, let's say inequality, but surely on the right, they'd say migration. And these are not simply things that digital platforms have somehow conjured up out of nothing. It's more that I think social media has acted as a magnifying glass and an accelerator of certain trends that came before, but which I think surpass the digital. And if we reduce everything to the digital, we are only having a conversation about platforms when I think it should be a much broader conversation.
0: One thing I was thinking about as I read the argument you were making about institutions is, well, what do I see happening with the institutions we have today? Because it's not as if all institutions are gone or nobody is part of a party. You can look at the DSA, which is rising in America and has a real institutional formation. There are people who, you know, devote their lives to the Democratic Party, to the Republican Party. And one thing I would say about all of these people, not literally every individual, but many of them, is they exhibit the tendencies of hyperpolitics even more than normal people do. right? Mm. The tendency to get overly invested in what gets called online the current thing, to have like incredible waves of sentiment, but then not be able to kind of translate it over a long period of time. The sort of tendency to look back on something like 2 or 3 or 4 or 5 years ago, something recent, and think, oh my God, what were we just doing, right? Famously, AOC just gave an interview where she said woke one was crazy.
1: I have a local city councilman that has this saying, woke one was crazy.
2: Woke one was crazy. Okay, that's true.
1: And I think that what's important is that we have to assess what
2: was it. I mean, did the movement go too far with some of those positions? I mean, you briefly supported the idea of defunding the police.
1: Well, I think that during this time, and especially during COVID, there was a huge opening of the Overton window. We were shut down. There was some of the highest unemployment rates that we have seen because of those shutdowns.
2: Yeah.
1: And I think that the doors were really open in trying to entertain any and every policy that was going to get us to a better place. And I actually think that the discussions that were had in that time were quite fruitful.
0: I think what she's describing there is the way online politics led ideas that are real and rooted in the real world to sort of take some forms and be expressed in ways that people no longer wish to defend. And so the way I think there's a connection here is that the people even who are institutions and the way institutions work and collectivities work, those people are also communicating with each other online and tweeting at each other and retweeting each other. Donald Trump communicates with the Republican Party through Truth Social. So sort of saying there are these two spheres, institutions and the digital world, it doesn't feel real to me. I watch people who lead these institutions communicating with each other through this digital world, and thus the institutions end up in a kind of the same sort of back and forth, slightly wild oscillation quality.
4: Yes, it's very clear that the types of politicization that are typical of the contemporary world also have an effect on how people affiliate with institutions. There, I would say hyperpolitics obviously moves at different speeds in different groups. So with the political professional and let's say voter who maybe hasn't voted in a couple of elections and isn't professionally involved in politics, obviously hyperpolitics is going to have very different effects. So the volatility or the short-termism, which we detect in the general population and their relationship to politics, will also find its counterpart even with subjects that find themselves in these institutions, which I think is a striking illustration for AOC, but one could make the argument for a couple of other figures as well, is that the reason one can easily rescind certain positions or then step back on commitments that were made quite vociferously a couple of years ago is that there doesn't really seem to be a solid ideology behind many of these political choices and preferences. And this is important for an institutional side of the story, there isn't a sort of program to which you can tie herself. And across the 20th century, I mean, political parties always had leaders or certain charismatic figures that led them forward. They always had people that were more individualized as a member of their party than others. But at the same time, there was a program around which everyone could orient themselves. And this means that changing or reneging on some of those aspects of that program came with costs. And the question with AOC is, well, she has a relationship to the DSA. The DSA is obviously not an official political party. It's a socialist organization. But the question is, what is the DSA's program she's listening to or she feels she has to be accountable to? And how can they discipline her when she then decides that she now wants to pursue a different political path? And I think that's the hyperpolitics at different speeds I'm talking about. In the general population, it's, let's say, hopping from one theme to another. But even for political professionals, it means a decline in ideological consistency. Consistency, or even the question of what is my party line or what is my long-term vision for the transformation of society.
0: More from my conversation with Anton Yeager after the break.

0: This is Yezer Klein Show. My guest today is political historian Anton Yeager. He's the author of the book Hyperpolitics. You tell a historical story in the book about these other periods in politics, and maybe it's worth sitting in one of them for a few minutes, which is particularly mass membership politics. And I think you're more describing European political parties in this than American political parties, which have always been somewhat different. But it's such a different world to try to mentally inhabit if you're an American in, you know, the year 2026, that I'd like you to sort of draw that picture, that what it was like to be at least in some of these parties, you know, in this other period that you're describing.
1: So the portrait I'm painting is very much reliant on cases on the left, but I also want to highlight that it's not exclusive to the left. There are right-wing variants of this, but the case was that to be a member of a political party was not something optional and was often something that was handed down in families. So it was hereditary in many cases. Describing it as voluntary is almost tricky insofar as the social stigma for leaving a party or for not voting for it would be quite severe. You might have to move out of your neighborhood. And at the same time, it also meant that your electoral choice was very much a function of your institutional membership. There was no question who you were going to vote for because you were already a member. And this means that your political preferences were completely determined by that affiliation. And that obviously also meant that the party had a lot of control over your private lives as well. So there are cases in the 1970s, for example, that members of the French Communist Party were not allowed to buy certain cars or drive them. Of course, the Christian Democratic parties had very strong views on, let's say, what happened in the bedroom. And it was a very authoritarian world in many cases as well. I don't want to pretend as if it was egalitarian, as if people had complete control over these parties, but membership was immersive. It was something that could last a lifetime and for which the exit costs were quite high. Now, of course, the US is very different because the US never developed mass parties in the way that Europe did. That probably had to do with the fact that the US democratized very early. At the same time, I want to resist the idea that American parties haven't been profoundly transformed in the last 50 to 60 years, the period I'm covering. Because even as parties that are more part of the state than of society, they still had this hinterland of civil society organizations, particularly in the case of the Democratic Party, for example, unions or different minority group interests.
0: The Black Church would be groups. A good example of this, I think.
1: Yes. And of course, religious institutions are massively important and have been for both parties for a while now. But even as that hinterland has started to shrink or desiccate, that also meant that even American parties that are not mass parties have reconfigured their relationship to society as a whole. And they now fulfill a very, very different function than they did across the 20th century. Of course, as I say, it is a different story because there never was the membership model as we knew it in Europe. And this means that the story of hyperpolitics American style has to be told differently than the European variant.
0: One of the things that I thought about reading that part of the book, and you're signaling it here, is that I think at a high gloss, that sounds good to people, right? This idea that we have hollow political parties now and everything just moves too fast. You can't stretch ideology over an actual structure of civic belonging and civic membership and civic action. But these much more totalizing parties that you describe, it led to a lot of horror, among other things. And you sort of gesture at the parties of the right, fascist parties, the Nazis, that it is the case that ideology could bring you into a much more immersive world where the cost of exit was much higher and the pressure for total ideological indoctrination was more constant. So is this a thing to look back on with nostalgia? I mean, indoctrination is not a concept I think we look back on with a lot of fondness, and having a party sit there and tell me how I should look at everything in the world and be able to socially or possibly professionally in patronage models punish me if I don't look at it that way. That's not a world I'm so eager to live in either.
1: No, so I talked about the inegalitarian aspects of that system. The book also wants to maintain a focused ambiguity without too much nostalgia about what this world was, how unpleasant it could be for certain people. It starts, of course, with portraits of figures in the 90s and 2000s who are happy to be liberated from that world, who also experience a degree of individual freedom precisely because those institutions don't dominate their lives anymore. And also with the idea that one cannot clone a dinosaur, so we cannot take the DNA of those parties and implement them in the present and hope that they will revive and survive the current environment. At the same time, it is also very clear that there is a question of power there. People don't simply join institutions because they don't want to be lonely. That's also a reason, and I think it's part of the story that the book also tells, and the crisis of sociability, the loneliness epidemic, as it's called, is obviously also a part of the deinstitutionalization the book is trying to analyze. But except for the sociability element, parties are also guarantees of collective power. I mean, they're instruments for collective action. And as they have declined, and as sometimes their immersive or totalitarian aspects have disappeared, there has also been an increasing difficulty of translating individual preferences into collective action, particularly in the West. I think there are a few exceptions to this, maybe China and India, that do have these weird mass parties left. But for the rest, the decline of parties has gone hand in hand with an inability or a declining gradient of popular power, particularly from below.
0: Can you expand on that? That's a thing people sometimes say and then move very fast. Defend that position for me, that somebody sitting around in American politics in 1973 or 1954 was more capable of translating individual politics into collective power, into governmental reform.
1: Well, there is political science research about this, so obviously about the negative correlation, for example, between public preferences and policy results. So, the typical case, for example, is Medicare for All, where there has been a majority for it now for a while, but the chance of it getting implemented. And it is very clear that the 1930s...
0: But this is a very weak example. Different states, I've covered these fights. Medicare for All, you pull it, it pulls high, you then tell people, here's what the taxes will be, your insurance is going away, it pulls low. And it's a very common thing that you have a complex policy, you can frame it at the outset and people are like, great. And it's a gigantic change and they are very, very afraid when you begin actually putting the change on them. So in this comparative take you're making, like I want to hear this defended, that we were so much better at getting what we wanted politically in another era. I found a lot of the political science on this one, I do read it a little bit confused. So that's why I'm pushing this point before we just skate by it.
1: Yeah, it's also important to keep in mind that this is not the only factor feeding into this capacity. There is a question of state capacity. There are other kind of channels that need to be examined. There is just one element, namely, how has the decline of these institutions negatively affected the capacity for policy change? And I do think if you look at the heyday, let's say, of what is called the New Deal order in the 1930s and the 1940s, when the American welfare state, which was never as spectacular as the European variant, was built, there is a very clear correlation with mass power there at the time. And it is also very, very clear that after McCarthyism, and particularly after the subduing of the civil rights movement, the fall of this mass power goes hand in hand with the difficulty of actually getting concessions, particularly from America's business class. Now, in Europe, it's different, but it's also very clear that, for example, Europe's welfare states were not just built by technocrats, but were built through the exercise of mass pressure. Now, once again, mass pressure is not an intrinsic good. It can have very negative consequences. But at the same time, there to me very, very clearly is a case that the set of social rights that were built up in Europe and US in the middle of the century were also a function of mass power, not only a function of mass power. I mean, it seems indisputable to me that the decline of union power in the US probably has something to do with the staggering levels of inequality that the US currently has. Now, it's a correlation and then the causal mechanism is complicated, but I think that's one illustration of how, let's say, institutional power can translate into policy results more concretely.
0: One of the reasons I'm pushing on this is that I think there is a widespread view, and I think this view is correct, that people feel particularly powerless over politics right now. And so then, like, the next step in thinking about that view is whether it is a perception or whether it is true. And, you know, I would tell the story you just told a little bit differently, right? You have an American political system that is very resistant to kinds of reform for very, very long periods of time. The Great Depression fractures the system. It functionally annihilates the Republican Party for a period of time FDR does not pass all that policy because all of a sudden union density jumps. FDR passes all that policy because there is a level of Democratic dominance over Congress that is unimaginable to us today. Lyndon Johnson's Great Society, where you have another big period of expansion of the welfare state, comes after Kennedy is assassinated. Kennedy is not getting things done. The civil rights movement is stymied for a very long time by Southern power over Congress. The filibuster is used basically exclusively to stop civil rights bills for, you know, decades in American politics. And so you have these sort of punctuated moments when a lot can get done, but they tend to come for unusual reasons. Now, I'm not saying mass power is important in that. And I do agree with you, by the way, that union density is a reason we've had inequality rise, the causality that, as you say, people can argue over. The reason I bring all this up is that one of the things that does not always seem obviously true to me is that the average person had so much more power in these times. Mm. Like you needed this sort of moment, and then like the, you know, the Overton window cracks open and all of a sudden a bunch of things happen, but it's very, very contingent. It's not a linear process in which the work you're doing as a citizen day in and day out is feeling like it is getting anywhere most of the time. One of the things, going back to tension, which I just think is under-theorized in politics so much as we do talk about it, is that people today, they know so much more about the world. They know so much more about it so constantly than they could before. So you have all of this information, and the information is now tuned to be much more arousing emotionally than it was at another time. One of the things that I suspect is it is the mixture of how much you know and how much you are being made to feel at all moments. Mix in with like the powerlessness that actually is real, right? The amount of power an individual has, and then the amount of institutions you're tied to is low. That creates this feeling that everything is being done without your consent, without your control. There's no way for you to affect it. In America now, with the sort of red-blue system where you live in a blue state and, you know, your vote barely matters in national elections, you know, same thing in very red states, right? Everybody knows how your state is going to go. So what does it matter how you vote? That I think we always want to put this as a question of individual capacity, but is it a question of individual capacity, or is it a question of the amount you're being pulled into politics and then your absence of capacity conflict with each other for you?
1: Yes to both, with some modifications, maybe, I'd say. So for the first, I think that individual powerlessness is also not completely without precedent. So the heyday of mass politics in, for example, the 30s and 40s, maybe a bit in the 50s, was also the start of the nuclear race, which to many people seemed as the supreme expression of powerlessness in the 20th century, is the most anti-democratic weapon, as George Orwell said. So it's not as if that wasn't with us before. And I also don't want to pretend as if reinstitutionalization or rebuilding those institutions today will automatically mean that it will become easier to implement certain policies, because there's also a question of where power has moved, even on the level of the state. So I don't think that in the 50s and 60s, let's say, unelected bodies, both in Europe and the US, like central banks, had as much power as they do today. And they're not, let's say, subject to popular pressure or even electoral pressure in the same way. So there's no immediate guarantee. And it's one factor among many. So you do, I think, have to have certain coalitions within the elite, together with mass power, to get some of these policy results done. And it could also be that the constellation is favorable, and then it turns out that it works. I do think that one of the most important factors in the policy blockage we're witnessing across both sides of the Atlantic in the last 20 years is that the factor of mass power has been severely reduced, even as politicization has risen. And that probably explains why it's become more difficult. When it comes to the paradox of increasing visibility or the dynamics of contemporary political mobilization, I fully agree. I mean, the kinds of footage you can now get beamed onto your smartphone screens, whether it's the genocide in the Middle East or, say, mass murder on the other side of the planet, increases political awareness greatly. So there's an immediacy to the experience, but there's also a feeling of complete helplessness.
0: More from my conversation with Anton Yeager after the break.
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0: This is the Ezra Klein Show. My guest today is political historian Anton Yeager. He's the author of the book Hyperpolitics. One of the other things I think is interesting about social media is that it does create an answer to the question it poses. You have seen something terrible in front of you, and what you can do is post or comment or like. And I do think it creates this somewhat confusion between action and effect. It's an action that may not have an effect, but it does sort of complete an instant stress cycle. You've just seen something terrible. We have to do something. Well, in the place you're in, what you do is post. And again, one reason that I focus here is that I think this is truer for political elites than for anything else. And I think one of the unusual things about this whole story we're in is that the elites are more addled than anyone else's. So you go back to yes. Walter Lippmann's book, Public Opinion, which I think comes out in 1922, if I'm not wrong, right around there. And Walter Lippmann's answer to the reality that the world outside our heads differs from the world inside our heads, that our pictures of reality are always flawed. So how do we engage with this world that we don't really understand? Is this famously quite unsatisfying, well, there should be these technocratic elite panels and they know everything. And one of the ways that that ends up being an obviously wrong answer is it assumed the elites would not be addled. But in fact, nobody is more brain addled right now by social media than Donald Trump or Elon Musk, you know, than the top people in the White House, that there is such a, that nobody is more attentionally hooked on this kind of information than the people who've made politics their life's work. And that just creates, I think, a strange thing because, you know, normal people will then sort of turn to people who are engaged in politics all the time for cues on what to do and how to feel and where to join. And not always, but often, they're the worst people to ask or to follow because they're the most crazed by these, you know, by this form of political attention.
1: Yeah, so this is a book that's mainly written from below in some sense. Or, I mean, it's not just for the left, but it's written from the left. Mm-hmm. And that means it describes the effects of like the declining cost of political expression through the online. So as you say, you're faced with an obvious wrong or a moral scandal. And before you maybe had to write a newspaper editor, you had to, let's say, contact your local party chief, or you had to go and stand in the middle of a square and start shouting. Now you can do something else. You can express yourself politically much more cheaply and easily than before. But then there's a question of diminishing returns as well. Like, it's easy, but what are the actual effects? Now, that is a question of how the declining cost of political expression affects popular capacity for social change. When you look at it from the top of society, we can see, as you say, that there's also a variant of hyperpolitics there. I think the modus of government of the second Trump administration, its short-termism, its incapacity to plan, its unwillingness to plan, also indicates that deinstitutionalization or incoherence between different factions of the elite has also had severe consequences, let's say, for the people who are actually in charge. I mean, there's a really spectacular example of this, of Elon Musk being interviewed by the editor of The Economist recently. And it gets very brutal.
2: But do you see why this makes people think that this man who has all this power, he's the world's richest man, he thinks he has a right to influence our politics. It makes people, it's why, you know, we started this conversation saying superlatives. It's why people loathe you. I mean, some people do loathe you.
3: Yes, some people do.
2: But do you understand why? Do you think what you're doing is helpful for Western democracy?
3: Maybe some people do loathe me. That's probably true. I don't care. But the fact that, as you pointed out, 250 million people follow me is that I think a lot more people actually like me than don't. And I think a lot more people hate you and the media more than you realize.
1: And he openly insults her also afterwards on his own private platform. But the striking thing about the interview is that these are two members of the same class. They're shouting at each other in the middle of the public sphere. Normally, in a different situation, you'd expect some class solidarity from both sides. Namely, we're in this together. We have to think about a common project. And the elite is severely divided, particularly in the US, but also in Europe. And they don't actually have institutions to reconcile their social, sectoral, geographic interests. And what the online world does is that it, I think, aggravates the dispolarization to such an extent that they cannot think long-term about what their interests are. So hyperpolitics, I think, has compounding and very severe consequences for the elite as well. It's just that the book doesn't provide a full theoretical model of how you should probe these effects.
0: I want to come back to that in a second, because you did write a very interesting piece in the New Left Review that is more in this direction and thinking about Donald Trump. But quickly, because as you say, the book is written from within the left, something you said there pinged for me, which is that you would expect a kind of class solidarity between Elon Musk and the editor of The Economist. Can I ask why you would expect that? Because when I look back on past interviews, you have huge divisions between, you know, the elites of different countries at all times. I mean, Musk is a highly right-wing American elite who has highly politicized himself. He's not just a, you know, random CEO at this point. The press is often very antagonistic. You know, I think about, say, like the Buckley-Vidal debates where they're threatening to punch each other in the face, you know, on live television.
4: Yeah, stop calling me a crypto-Nazi.
5: Let's stop calling names.
4: You in face, and you'll stay plastered.
5: Gentlemen, let's go.
0: Tell me about your intuition that there is an absence now of elite class solidarity when in the past that existed. Because I know my read of history, you think about McCarthyism, right, where they're getting each other like destroyed from public life, you know, on the assumption being a communist, whether or not it's true, that elite politics has often been very rivalrous and that assumptions of solidarity have never held at any, for any great number of them.
1: So I have to confess that this is a manifestation of a vulgar Marxism that's probably lurking in me, where I see two creatures that should have the same class instinct and should be naturally sympathetic to each other. But as you say, actually, elite division or elite rivalry is the rule rather than the exception across history, particularly in the US, because the country is so large, you have all kinds of economic sectors, it's very difficult to unite each faction of the elite into one organization. The only periods in American history, and I'd say also in European history and more broadly on a global scale, that you do have elite unity and solidarity is when there's a working class threat on the other side. So when it comes to anti-communism or quelching the labor movement under Reagan, that is really the last time you had a concerted employer offensive. But once that opponent is severely weakened and fractures, you immediately have elite factionalism showing up. So yes, you're right. They should not like each other, or they're not destined to like each other. Still, I think it's striking because it is violence within a specific class, and it should not be confused for the type of radical polarization that we've often been taught to think about in the last 10 years, where somehow society is highly polarized. I think a lot of recent politics can be more explained through elite polarization rather than social polarization as a whole. But that's still, I mean, a different discussion.
0: Oh, this, I wrote a book on polarization a couple of years back, and this is actually the argument of the book, that the elites are polarizing, and then they're giving the public much more polarized choices, which is polarizing the public in turn, and it creates a kind of flywheel. And I think that's very true. I want to go back to this piece we did in the New Left Review, which is more focused on Trump and Trump's second term. And you quote the political scientist Ivan Krastev, who writes that the essence of the Trumpian revolution is the implosion of time itself. Tell me a bit about that idea.
1: Well, I mean, it's a fascinating piece, which he wrote for the Financial Times. It's a bit speculative. So it's trying to make a couple of observations about Trump's mode of rule, which, I mean, anyone who's turned on the television or logged on to their social media platforms has probably gotten a taste of in the last 2 years. And it is obviously, I think, very different from previous American presidents. But there's one thing that really stands out, and that is its short-termism, or the fact that there's no thinking beyond the 24-hour news cycle. In fact, a lot of political decisions seem to be informed by the presumed effects those decisions will have on a media cycle and on his perceived popularity. That doesn't mean there isn't a court around Trump that feeds ideas into the machine. So obviously there are different ideological factions, whether it's Rubio or it's Comey, that have certain plans on how to reestablish American hegemony in the new century. But it seems that what Trump does is that he takes these suggestions and then he evaluates them on their efficacy in terms of media effects. Will this keep me in the news for the next 24 hours if I bomb this country or if I do this? And then afterwards, for the next 48 hours, we'll come up with a different plan. And I thought it's a very illuminating observation because it depersonalizes Trump to some extent as the symptom of a wider malaise that can also be institutionally explained. It's because everyone's so personally dependent on his caprices and because the GOP, despite some theories, is not a mass party. It's still, let's say, a small camarilla or a small clique that is very strongly attached to the state. That probably also explains why the administration cannot think a week in ahead or 2 weeks in ahead. I mean, it's a striking contrast with a Chinese Communist Party that is still formulating five-year plans or five-year designs and a Trump admin that I think can revise a decision during, I mean, one day.
0: Yeah, you have this line in there that what if short-termism is structural now? And I've been thinking about that line because I do think there is this constant question around Trump and Trumpism of whether or not with him you're looking at a very idiosyncratic psychology that is highly tuned to the particular moment. I've often described him as a human engagement algorithm. And he really reflects to me the way Twitter thinks and the way X or True Social, whatever it is, feel. The people around him don't necessarily. You know, I got a lot of critiques to make of a J.D. Vance, a Marco Rubio, a Stephen Miller. They're not actually short-term thinkers. All of them consider things in a longer time frame, think in a more to other political elites, recognizably ideological way. Joe Biden was, towards the end of his administration, one of the things that his defenders were saying was that his plans were measured in decades, but unfortunately, elections happen in, you know, mere years. And so there's a question of whether what Trump is a kind of harbinger of what is coming or what is really going on, the short-termism, you know, for reasons of both deinstitutionalization and maybe online algorithms and other things, is coming, and he's like a tuning fork for the future, or not. How do you see that?
1: Yeah, I mean, it's a loaded metaphor, but I think some Darwinian reading in that you have the species and they have the environment. And the environment has obviously changed, so that is the structural story we're telling. But there does seem to be one species or one particular example of that species that really flourishes in this new environment, and that's Trump. And I do think there is a personal dimension to it. I mean, he himself went through the transition of different media regimes. He was the man of television, the kind of showman of reality TV in the 80s, 90s, and 2000s. And then he, I think, handily transitioned or moved into the era of the algorithm and social media. But it's very clear that in the case of Rubio and Vance, the ideology is actually a burden. And it's precisely because Trump is unburdened by any ideological convictions. This doesn't necessarily mean he doesn't believe anything. It's more that ideology as a kind of cognitive frame that filters your decisions is not something that he's very familiar with. He has other concerns that come first. And that probably also allows him to be such a showman. And that's why he's was able to win those two elections. And I think someone like Vance, who you can sense is opportunistic, but is more invested in the idea of ideology, wants to write books in which he talks about his conversions and expounds his worldview. I'm not sure that his pitch to the contemporary media-addled volatile voter will be as convincing as that of the showman himself. And it's very clear that some politicians also in Europe have tried to ape that Trumpian style. It's hard. I mean, there's a certain skill or even artisanal quality to how he does it, which once again is a question of structure and agency at the same time.
0: Trump himself is an unusual case, but MAGA, is MAGA hyperpolitics? Is it the coming of something new? How do you see what is happening there on the American right?
1: The question whether MAGA is a mass movement and whether they've managed to reinvent, I'd say, even certain forms of 20th century far-right mass politics, which I think is also related to the so-called F question debate, whether Trump is a fascist or not. I think, yes, the second Trump term is different from the first. there has been a weaponization, for example, of parts of the security state, such as ICE. There has been an attempt to create a solid base of supporters that will remain with them also through the fact that there's now all kinds of state funding involved. And of course, these kind of paramilitary organizations do resemble the 20th century squads that we usually associate with fascist politics. At the same time, the question always remains whether there will be a Trumpism without Trump. There's maybe a question whether Tucker Carlson or Marjorie Taylor Greene and some of the first Trumpers now see themselves as carrying that movement forwards, also by dissenting from certain types of GOP orthodoxy. I'm just less convinced that they have the institutional structure, except for a couple of podcasts and media channels, to keep that going. So that is obviously an open question. We'll see what happens. But the GOP has not transformed itself into a mass membership party. The buy-in of a lot of the agents of ICE does seem to be heavily reliant not on their ideological agreement, but more on their financial opportunities they have in joining the security

0: layers. Not everything is political. We're at the end of history. Everybody can calm down now. Communism has fallen. That then gives way to the period after the financial crisis, you know, anti-politics, Occupy Wall Street, the Tea Party, political movements are rising, but that fundamentally hate the idea of political institutions that are not trying to, in ways that are kind of traditionally recognizable, to take them over, even build power in the way we normally think about it. And then you get hyperpolitics. And one way of thinking about hyperpolitics as a period is that it's actually just fundamentally destructive, but necessarily so. That institutional story we're telling now is one in which culture, institutions, bureaucracies had ossified. And is Donald Trump a good answer? No, he's not a good answer. But he demonstrated that somebody with more planning could do something like DOGE and maybe do it in a way that is constructive. That many things that had become ideologically rigid, from how we think about trade to immigration to China to much more, is now opened up. You see a kind of rise on the left in American politics with the DSA and Mamdani and others in that cohort. And there is a dynamism to it. And I think the question is whether or not this kind of just ends up in destruction and nihilism because nothing can gain power for long enough to build something that is new and enduring. Or it's actually, this is a kind of necessary byproduct of revitalization. Do you come down on one side or another of this? That we're going through a cleansing fire versus we're just going through a fire?
1: Well, I mean, the problem with the Time of Monsters quote is that it's describing a pre-revolutionary situation. That was the age which Gramsci himself was living through in Italy. I don't think we're in that. I don't think we're in a pre-revolutionary state. I do think we need to be honest about this, particularly from the left. I do think there is something to be said about the revitalization story you're indicating, in that Trump at least has the refreshing effect of clarifying or forcing choice. He's ended some notion of the TINA dogma or the there is no alternative dogma, namely that you choose between Pepsi and Coca-Cola at the election booth, and in the end it's basically the same product with a couple of tweaks. I think he has finished off that perception or that world of politics. At the same time, you can very clearly see that the increase in election turnout in the US is also a function of the fact that voters see choice. And if you want to shoot Donald Trump before an election, that means you very clearly see choice because you want to eliminate one side of the choice matrix that's presented to you. In Germany now, there's an election in Saxony where they're guessing that there's been a doubling of voter turnout from 2006, let's say from 44% to 77%. I don't think that's a crisis of democracy. I think there's an economic crisis in Europe, but democracy is doing better. And there's a beautiful phrase about political literacy, namely, the sense that people have that the factors in their social lives, whether it's their rent, the state of their roads, the price of the product, are partially subject to political decisions. Politics has an effect in my life. It matters and it can change things. Hyperpolitics has entailed an increase in political literacy to some extent. Now, of course, there's a lot of nonsense and, let's say, crazy theorizing going on online. Hyperpolitics is often quite exhausting, and it induces a nostalgia for the 90s and 2000s, which I cover in the book as well, because people simply don't want to talk about woke with their uncle at a family gathering, for example. But at the same time, I want to make this very clear. This book is not rejecting or dismissing hyperpoliticization as somehow reversible or even negative. I think it is good that people care about politics. I think we should celebrate the end of post-politics. The question is more, where is hyperpolitics going, and can there be such a thing as an institutional formula which extends hyperpolitics beyond mere outrage?
0: Anton Yeager, thank you very much.
1: Thank you so much.
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3: 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Science. God. 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
1: He would be writing lots of prescriptions for us today.
0: Maimonides and the Goodness of the World.
3: Aristotle meets the Bible. Maimonides.
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6: BBC News with Govinda Gill. Ukraine's railway company says it's quite likely that Russia could have been targeting a diplomatic train when it struck a passenger train with an explosive drone near the border with Poland. Ukrainian Railway says the train was carrying security advisers from several European Union states as well as former European leaders. From Kyiv, here's James Landau.
7: Russia is escalating its conflict with Ukraine, and its new tactics involve targeting trains and border crossings. Early this morning, a special train was heading west, carrying VIPs home from a high-level conference in Kyiv. But about an hour or so later, a Russian drone struck a locomotive in the very station the VIPs had passed through, just on the Ukrainian side. Some passengers had been evacuated from trains, and there were no reports of casualties. Ukraine's rail operator said it was quite likely Russia had targeted the diplomatic train because it had left the station earlier than planned.
6: Donald Trump has said President Zelensky of Ukraine has to stop hitting diesel fuel targets in Russia, blaming him rather than the conflict in the Middle East for causing shortages. Danny Eberhard reports.
8: Donald Trump is under political pressure ahead of the US midterm elections in November. High diesel prices help drive up the cost of living. Mr. Trump seeks to downplay the effects of the war he began against Iran and the consequent ongoing massive disruption of energy supplies from the Gulf. Ukraine has been attacking Russian oil refineries to try to limit Moscow's ability to wage war against it. That long-running campaign has caused shortages within Russia and forced Moscow to ban diesel exports. This does affect global supply, but not to the extent Mr. Trump seems to be suggesting. He could face allegations he's trying to find scapegoats for a problem partly of his own making.
6: Donald Trump has dismissed critics of artificial intelligence during questioning from journalists about the safety of the AI industry. It comes after calls from the heads of three leading AI companies for the industry to slow down over concerns that these systems could cause widespread damage to humanity. Mr. Trump stressed that the US was in competition with China.
3: We're leading China in AI. We're the most sophisticated country in the world. And frankly, I want to keep it that way, because whoever wins, AI wins. And we could put guardrails, we can do this and that, but I think you have a lot of negative forces and are bringing it up that shouldn't be bringing it up. And they're bringing up things that won't happen.
6: Polls have closed in Sweden's general election. It follows a closely fought campaign between the incumbent centre-right Prime Minister Ulf Kristersson and Magdalena Andersson, the former Prime Minister who leads Sweden's biggest party, the centre-left Social Democrats. The election comes days after Germany's far-right Alternative for Germany took first place in the state election. World news from the BBC. In Indonesia, a search is taking place in the Java Sea for more than 100 people who are missing after a ferry disaster. Six people are known to have died and 107 people have been rescued. More than 240 passengers are believed to have been on board. Police in Turkey have detained at least 47 people following raids on gay bars and the homes of LGBTQ activists as part of a probe into prostitution and obscenity. Turkey's justice minister said legal proceedings had been started against more than 160 people and a number of organisations and establishments. Same-sex marriage is not recognised in Turkey. From November, the Chinese capital, Beijing, is banning the possession of drones within the city limits in a further tightening of regulations that limit the use of the devices. Paddy Maguire reports.
9: In some Chinese cities, drones are a common sight. They're used for food delivery, agriculture, and cleaning buildings. But while China dominates the global drone market, flying them in the capital, Beijing, has become all but impossible. The authorities cite public safety concerns as the reason for ever-increasing restrictions. Last August, drone flights without government approval were banned. From the start of May, the sale of drones and their parts was prohibited. The latest changes include a ban on the possession and storage of drones within the city limits.
6: In tennis, the German top seed Alexander Zverev is taking on the American eighth seed Ben Shelton in the US Open men's final. Zverev has had a successful year winning the French Open. Shelton, at 23, is the first black American to make a Grand Slam final since Arthur Ashe in 1975. If he wins, he'll be the first home US Open men's singles champion since Andy Roddick in 2003. That's the latest. BBC.
4: What's so important about reason?
0: If we use it properly, will we come to see the world as a beautiful place?
4: Is your intellect a mystical tool?
0: Welcome to Philosophy Talk, a program that questions everything.
4: Except your intelligence. I'm Josh Landy.
0: And I'm Yonah Schiller. We're coming to you via the studios of KALW San Francisco Bay Area.
4: Continuing conversations that begin at Philosopher's Corner on the Stanford campus, where I teach philosophy.
0: And at Common Era, where I run an R&D lab for finding and lifting up new talent and ideas.
4: Today's episode's actually the first in a series generously sponsored by Common Era. And we're asking about Moses Maimonides and the goodness of the world.
0: Oh yeah, Maimonides, one of my favorite thinkers of all time. He's a 12th century theologian who wrote The Guide for the Perplexed.
4: Yeah, he's one of my favorites too, partly because he thought that the life of the mind is the best life for human beings. And he meant all human beings, not just Jewish folks. Not only the tribe of Levi, he said, but also each and every individual whose knowledge gives them understanding. Everybody has the opportunity to live a good life and get a reward from God, just as long as they use their reason.
0: Well, no wonder you like that idea, Josh. Here you are hosting a radio show about philosophy. That tracks. But is it really the best life for everybody?
4: Well, Maimonides thought so. He said if you use your reason properly, you'll come to appreciate how great the world is, and that'll bring you closer to God.
0: Wait a minute. Logic, God? That's like concrete and coffee beans. How on earth are they supposed to go together?
4: Here's the idea as I understand it. If you really think about the world, you'll come to see it's an amazing place full of bees, butterflies, bountiful beauty, and all kinds of other things beginning with B. And once you've seen that, you'll be grateful to whoever created it. And we all know who that is.
0: Okay. What are you talking about? Bees, butterflies, and beauty? The world is disease, death, and disaster. You can still believe in God, but a lot of theologians think you have to look beyond the world to do that. Even within the Jewish tradition, you've got mystics who tell us to rise above the physical if you want to find God.
4: Yonah, you're reminding me of an old joke. There's two philosophers talking, and one asks, why is there something rather than nothing? And the other one says, gee, even if there was nothing, you'd still complain.
0: Very funny. But what is your point, Josh?
4: Well, the point is, we shouldn't complain so much. Suffering does exist, but according to Maimonides, the bad is outweighed by the good. Once we shift our perspective and start seeing everything as a totality, Maimonides says we will realize the divine wisdom manifested in everything, and our love for God will increase.
0: Okay. First of all, I don't buy that argument. But second, even if it worked, would we really want that? Think of what the philosopher Kierkegaard says. Believing in the higher power is all about a leap of faith. If you're just being logical, you're getting it all wrong.
4: Maybe Kierkegaard just had too narrow an understanding of reason. I mean, if you can use your reason to understand the universe and see how miraculously everything hangs together, you'll end up in a vision that takes you beyond the everyday. In fact, a lot of scientists talk that way. Reason isn't just test tubes and calculators. It's deep-sea submarines and James Webb telescopes. Reason is enchanting.
0: I just don't agree that thinking on its own is what makes for a flourishing human life. What about our other capacities? What about mystery? Or creative pursuits? Or love?
4: Yeah, you know, that's a tough one, Yonah, because I gotta say, I myself am a big fan of creative pursuits and definitely a big fan of love, and I gotta admit, you kind of have me stumped, but maybe our guests can help us. It's Ross Brand from Cornell University, author of Moses Maimonides, A Very Short Introduction.
0: But first, Maimonides was born in Cordoba, Spain, one of the most cosmopolitan cities in medieval Europe, known as the Ornament of the World. We sent our roving philosophical reporter, Cheryl Kaskowitz, to find out how growing up in that mix of cultures shaped who he would become. She files this report.
10: From Fifth Avenue to Ocean Parkway, from your deli guy to your auntie to your neighbors down the block, from your heart to your smile, From checkups and MRIs to everything you got planned.
11: You may be wondering how this TV ad from last summer could possibly relate to a 12th century Jewish philosopher.
10: Because Maimonides is from Brooklyn and for Brooklyn.
11: They're talking about the hospital in Brooklyn that's named for Maimonides, of course. He was born in medieval Spain, not a borough in New York City. But it was a vibrant, diverse place, maybe not so different from Brooklyn for its time. And that had a big impact on his philosophy.
2: I was born in Cordoba, Spain in 1135. My father was Rabbi Maimonides.
11: That's Leonard Nimoy as the voice of Maimonides in an animated film about his life. No disrespect to Mr. Spock, but other sources say he was born in 1138, and it's pronounced Cordoba. But anyway.
2: Cordoba was a beautiful city with fine architecture and lush gardens. The streets were always filled with people. The atmosphere was of peace. Tolerance, culture, and refinement prevailed. And for us, the Jews, life was comfortable and secure.
11: It was a unique place back then.
12: At that point, Cordoba is under Islamic rule. It's one of the wealthiest, largest, and most intellectually active cities in all of Europe.
11: Ken Seeskin is a professor of Jewish civilization at Northwestern and an expert on Maimonides. Cordoba was a capital of what historians call the convivencia, Spanish for coexistence. That's when Muslims, Christians, and Jews basically all got along living next to each other in medieval Spanish cities. But things changed in Cordoba when Maimonides was about 10 years old.
2: The Almohads! The Almohads are coming! In 1147, the fanatic Muslim Almohads, determined to conquer and convert Spain, advanced on Cordoba. Life for all of us, especially Christians and Jews, unfortunately, was never the same.
11: Jews were given a choice: convert, leave, or die. So Maimonides' family fled. But his roots in that diverse intellectual world stayed with him. Here's Ken Seeskin again.
12: You have to remember, he's in a culture where the language of science, astronomy, medicine, linguistics, mathematics is Arabic. He is fluent in Arabic and Hebrew. In fact, much of his technical writing in philosophy and medicine is in Arabic. It's called Judeo-Arabic, which is basically Arabic written in Hebrew letters.
11: And it wasn't just the language.
12: We actually have a letter from Maimonides where he describes himself in many ways as a disciple of Al-Farabi, who was an Islamic thinker, a predecessor.
13: As a general rule, I may tell you, study only the works on logic composed by the learned Abu Nasr al-Farabi, for everything he has written is as fine flour.
11: In this letter to his translator, Maimonides actually mentioned another Muslim philosopher as well.
13: So also Abu Bakr al-Sayyid was a great philosopher. All his writings are plain to him that understand, and right to them that find knowledge.
12: This is something that he insists on all the time. He is willing to pursue truth from whatever source it may come. If it comes from Aristotle, fine. If it comes from the Torah, fine. If it comes from an Islamic thinker, fine. If it comes from a Christian thinker, fine.
11: And it worked the other way, too. Maimonides had an influence on at least one important Christian philosopher.
12: The Guide of the Perplexed translated into Latin very quickly, and Thomas Aquinas is a reader and a commenter. And Thomas Aquinas is with Maimonides on a lot of these issues. Not all of them, but a lot of the issues. I think he's been educated by reading Maimonides and goes along with it. What's beautiful about this, you have a Jewish writer writing in Arabic, suddenly translated into Latin, read and very much appreciated by somebody who became sainted by the medieval church. It's beautiful. I wish we could return to that. It'd be wonderful.
11: So even after people from different cultures weren't allowed to live next to each other in Cordoba, this exchange of ideas kept that spirit of convivencia alive.
2: Knowledge is the key to belief and growing closer to God.
11: For Philosophy Talk, I'm Cheryl Kaskowitz.
4: Thanks for that great report, Cheryl. super interesting stuff about Maimonides' life and times. I'm Josh Laddie. With me is my fellow philosopher, Yonah Schiller. And today we're thinking about Maimonides and the goodness of the world.
0: We're joined now by Ross Brand. He's professor of Judaic Islamic Studies at Cornell University and author, most recently, of Moses Maimonides, A Very Short Introduction. Ross, welcome to Philosophy Talk.
14: Thank you so much for having me, and congratulations to both of you for obviously studying Maimonides in preparation for our talk today.
4: We do what we can, Ross. And I'm wondering not just how Maimonides shows up in your academic work, which it, you've written such a beautiful book and many articles about Maimonides, but also how he shows up in your everyday life.
14: Where does Maimonides not show up in my everyday life? When I think about the state of the world, injustice, inequality, climate change, the invention of AI and how it's dominating what everyone is concerned about on virtually every level, these are things for which Maimonides has some answers and solutions. He's constantly with me in my teaching. I was also recently asked by a campus rabbi to if I would participate in a session that she's offering not for credit on the challenges of AI and humanity. And I told her, as long as I can relate this to Maimonides' philosophy, I'm game. And she accepted that.
0: Russ, earlier Josh and we were arguing, going on and on about how good the world actually is. I think the world is good, but he was saying it's all bees and butterflies. I was saying there's also a huge amount of suffering. Who's right, according to Maimonides?
14: Well, you're both right, but it's a question of what we focus on. And Maimonides' view, which we can find in his extensive discourse on the Book of Job from the Hebrew Bible, is that we need to focus our attention on the good, the beautiful, the extraordinary, and the physical infirmities that all of us will feel, including death and disease, they don't go away, they don't evaporate, but they kind of leave our consciousness in a way that it's sort of protective, this kind of focus entirely on what is transcendent and eternal and the source of wisdom can take us out of this focus that we have as human beings on what's gone wrong.
4: So one of the lines I love in Maimonides is when he says, when a person studies all these created beings and realizes the divine wisdom manifested in them all, that person's love for God will increase. So how does he tackle those difficult topics like the ones you were just mentioning, people getting ill, people dying, our friends and relatives passing away? Where's the divine wisdom manifested even in the negative aspects of experience?
14: So we are following Aristotle, which Maimonides does. We are, as human beings, matter and form. And the physical aspect of our existence is part of a world where there is disease and decay and natural disasters. We need to sort of set those aside by focusing on what is wise, eternal, beyond the normal way in which we conduct ourselves in daily life. And when we do so, we're protected from this feeling of everything is falling apart or everything is in a place of disaster. Now, this also presupposes living, according to Maimonides, in a society that's well-regulated, that is just, that is fair, where people take care of one another, and so on.
4: Has this society existed?
14: Not to my knowledge. Not to my knowledge. But for Maimonides, the blueprint for that society is what he calls the law, Jewish law, the Torah in it, the widest sense of the term, that it's a divine blueprint for regulating the life of the individual towards perfection and regulating the life of society towards perfection. Maimonides does not dismiss the effect of contingent travails and troubles and disease and all of that. But if we orient ourselves away from that, we can end up in a very different place.
0: Does Maimonides think that the intellectual pursuit is the pathway to spirituality, or is spirituality play a different role than the kind of divine realization through logic that he seems to espouse?
14: I think the two are the same for him. Clearly, others would define spirituality in a different way and praxis to engage in spirituality or to become familiar with what is called spiritual in that sense. But for Maimonides, what many people would call spiritual is entirely intellectual. How do we know this? We know that because following Aristotle and Al-Farabi and others in Aristotle's wake, Maimonides asks, what is the unique virtue of humanity, of being a human? What differentiates us as a species from everything else that's alive on Earth? And what differentiates us, what's our unique virtue, is our intellectual capacity, our curiosity, our ability to ask questions, to seek answers, to test hypotheses, to use reason.
4: 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Today we're thinking about Maimonides with Ross Brand from Cornell University.
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0: 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I'm Josh Landy, and this is Philosophy Talk, the program that questions everything.
1: 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I'm Jonas Schiller, and we're asking about the 12th century theologian Moses Maimonides with Ross Brand from Cornell University, author of Moses Maimonides, A Very Short Introduction.
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0: So, Ross, before the break, you were telling us about Maimonides drawing on Aristotle and Aristotle's reception in Al-Farabi. And this, for me, is one of the most fascinating aspects of Maimonides as an intellectual historical figure. You know, I remember being amazed by his story. He's a Jewish philosopher, but he's an expert in Aristotle. He's tapped into Islamic thought. He's writing a bunch of his books in Arabic. He's chief doctor to the Sultan. Oh, and a bunch of his fellow Jews kind of didn't like his writing. Some of them burned his books. And so it's not necessarily, none of this is sort of the first thing you think of when you think of a major Jewish theological figure. Was all of this kind of special to Maimonides, or was there something in the air at that time and in that place?
2: Well, Maimonides certainly represents the culmination of this entire period that's characterized by some people call it a symbiosis, the interface, the deep structural interaction between Jewish culture and Islamic culture in the medieval Mediterranean, Christian culture too. Maimonides exemplifies that living in a very, very complex world, in some ways not unlike ours, because I'd remind us all that in addition to the very impressive list of things that you mentioned, Josh, he was also the most important Jewish legal authority for sacred law of the age. So he's wearing lots of hats in the way in which we talk about it, and is comfortable, equally comfortable in all of these domains. And I think it goes back to his training early in life as a scientist, mathematics and astronomy, medicine, logic and philosophy. So from an intellectual point of view, his world could not have been richer than it was, and how he lived and how he wrote. And the Arabic language here that you mentioned is key, because Maimonides wrote everything, virtually everything, in the Arabic language. This was his mother tongue. His most important work of rabbinic scholarship, 14-volume Code of Jewish Law, was written in Hebrew for a wider Jewish world audience, but everything else is in Arabic. So this means, what was he reading? What was he talking with other physicians about? During this time and place, elites, intellectual elites, it has to be admitted, this is not everyone living this kind of life, are feeling free to talk with one another. It begins in medical practice, but it extends to all of the sciences, which are not understood to be the provenance and property of any one religious community. So Christian scholars don't own them. Islamic Muslim scholars don't own them. Jewish scholars don't own them. It's a shared smorgasbord of ideas and books and ways of thinking about the world, which then can be applied to one's own religious tradition. And that's Maimonides.
1: He sounds like such a progressive intellectual, maybe well ahead of his time. I'm curious, do you think that his intellectual pursuits that were not religious informed his religious perspectives, or do you think it was vice versa? I'm curious about the collision between him being very much in the world, being a physician, having these communities that have nothing to do with the religious community he finds himself in, and at the same time, he's pioneering in the religious community in all sorts of new ways. I can't help but think the interaction between those two things is somehow defining his uniqueness.
2: So scholars debate the answers to your questions. Is Maimonides a philosopher pretending to be a rabbi? Is he a rabbi pretending to be a philosopher? I don't see it that way, and I'm almost certain that Maimonides wouldn't see it that way. These ways of thinking and experiencing life and his practice of living in a very complex world, a multicultural kind of universe. Again, he wouldn't understand that word, but this is the world he lives in. It just came naturally to him because of his pursuit of truth and wisdom. In a Jewish text, it is written in Arabic, but it's a Jewish text written for other Jews, he says, "Heed the truth, whoever spoke it." It doesn't matter if someone has discovered a truth according to scientific inquiry and philosophical inquiry about the world, then that has a validity that transcends its origins, its source.
0: So that's, it's very interesting, at least from a contemporary standpoint. We, you know, we might have assumed that someone living in that place and time who felt very strongly that the Hebrew Bible is the source of truth would have rejected, you know, so-called pagan philosophers like Aristotle, might have rejected Islamic thought. And yet here he is telling a correspondent to read Aristotle and Ibn Rushd in order to understand his book. Jewish thought for him is not at all incompatible with Christian thought, Muslim thought, any, you know, Greek thought. And similarly, science is not incompatible with religion. He says the study and acquisition of medicine are preeminently important religious activities, which is astonishing. But it brings up a question for me, which Yona was asking earlier, to do with the crucial importance of reason within a religious practice. I mean, I totally take your point, Ross, about this Aristotelian strand in Maimonides, that, you know, reason is essential to human nature. And so we should, you know, in order to flourish, we should lean all the way in to our reason. But that's flourishing. Why think that it's also sort of the way to live a religious life? Why not think, yes, maximize your use of your reason, but also have faith, have epiphanies, right? Have experiences that lead you to a vision of the transcendent. Why does he seem to be, or is he ruling out those other things? What's going on there?
2: Well, he's ruling them out for most people. For Maimonides, the prophets had those visions. So they spoke to their community in parables and with images. Moses stands out from among the prophets in not speaking that way. So Moses' Torah, the first five books of the Bible, the Hebrew Bible, are primarily narratives and legal material. And as I said before, the laws guide one towards a proper path, a proper orientation. The narrative material is more along the lines of parable, the way Maimonides understands it. So he would say that whatever is in the Hebrew Bible that does not accord with reason, as he understands it, and science, must be reinterpreted, must be read in a way to be consonant with reason. Now, this is not a traditional view. Obviously, he was innovating, but he gives all of those parts of the Bible that would not, on the face of it, appear to seem to be rational. He reads them metaphorically or as parables of one sort or another to bring everything together in a kind of a harmony.
0: 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Today, we're thinking about Moses Maimonides with Ross Brand from Cornell University.
1: Ross, I have a question. Just, you know, I always like a good philosophical drama. I mean, so when a philosopher is hated, that's always exciting. So I have some ideas and thoughts that, you know, maybe he was hated because he consolidated a lot of work that typically is more democratized, and so he created a canonized version of the truth. What was behind that? Why did he do that? Were there other reasons he was hated? What can you say about that?
2: I would say there are three reasons. One is professional jealousy, particularly in the Middle Eastern setting. He struggled with some authorities in Baghdad. He resided in Cairo in the Jewish community there. Those struggles had the air of being ideological, and I don't want to dismiss that, but they were also matters of jealousy. Who speaks for the Jewish world? Who speaks for the Jewish community in Islamic lands? So that would be number one. Number two, and I think both you and Josh, Yona, referenced this in one form or another, in his Code of Jewish Law, this 14-volume magnum opus written in Hebrew for all of the Jewish world. Maimonides was responding to what he thought was an urgent necessity on the part of the state of the Jewish world as he saw it, at a kind of ignorance in general, an ignorance of science, philosophy, but also an inability to access Jewish tradition. So he wanted to produce a work that would provide that for average Jews to be able to access the truth of the Torah on their own without necessarily having a rabbinic authority standing by. Clearly, some rabbinic authorities took exception to this. In their mind, it was haughty. And also here, the more practical side, it might have had the effect of putting them out of business as legal authorities in their own right. Even if they agreed, which they did for the most part, with Maimonides' judgments about the Torah, they did not take kindly to the idea that he was deciding all of these matters for once and for all, for everyone. So, and then three, some questions arose, again, some of it on the basis of jealousy, but some questions arose about what Maimonides' true beliefs were, whether they were in full accordance with rabbinic tradition. So on each of those accounts, he made some enemies. And of course, his defenders and his son, Abraham, engaged in a battle royale with these enemies, diatribes, excommunications, burning of books. You have it.
0: Yeah, that's drama. We have a couple of comments from listeners. CM on Blue Sky writes, Maimonides was super cool. I agree with that. Thank you for featuring him. We definitely need more medieval philosophy in the mainstream. And Isabel sent an email. Isabel wonders whether we can use reason to understand how individual believers get to faith. Maybe some of them are driven by personal experiences, like what she calls moments of profound conviction or gnawing doubt. But maybe others have epiphanies or come to see meaning in patterns observed in nature. So what would Maimonides say about this, Ross? Can we use reason not just to get to faith, but also to understand faith?
2: Again, the key question here for interpreting Maimonides is he uses the Arabic and Hebrew equivalents of the word faith. But I think in contemporary English, faith has overtones that are really unique to the Christian tradition of thinking and far less important in Maimonidean ways of understanding the world. So if you proceed along the lines that Maimonides advises, philosophically, scientifically, and train your thought properly, and observe all of the ordinances of the Torah as laid out in Jewish tradition and which he canonized, then you are on the right path. You will have, he wouldn't use the word epiphany, but maybe we could call it, and using a word from Eastern Islamic philosophy, illumination. Mm. You will begin to connect to the wisdom which is at the basis of everything that Maimonides is reaching for intellectually.
0: So that's interesting, this question about illumination, this question about what belief comes to for Maimonides. Because on the one hand, as you were saying a moment ago, he reads a lot of what we see in the Hebrew Bible as metaphorical. So anytime God is described as sort of moving around or having emotions or something like that, that's not really how it is. That's just metaphor. He quotes this line, the Torah speaks in the language of men. In other words, you know, it's, you know, they tell these stories for the average believer to grab onto, but it's not real. So that seems like it's sort of a little bit demystifying, right? The certain kind of, I don't know, supernatural occurrences in the Bible, he's ready to say, it's just a figure of speech. On the other hand, he has a very interesting and perhaps almost mystical picture of what God is, that God is something infinitely beyond our understanding. So is there this kind of, you know, mystical side to Maimonides where he's actually interested in us ultimately, through the use of our reason, coming to this, I don't know, I want to call it very spiritual experience of a God that we cannot fully know?
2: So again, our vocabulary that we use to discuss these very, very esoteric matters is helpful because we don't have any other way of talking about them. But they also get us into kind of conundrums as far as Maimonides is concerned. Certainly that process of perfecting the intellect to some ways of looking at it, it does have a mystical air to it. I mean, Maimonides is advising us to try to connect with that which is so far transcendent, so far beyond us, but nevertheless, it's possible to grasp a great deal of it through training and focus. And I think on some level, looking at it just from the history of religions, he's ending up in the same place as the mystics. So Maimonides' science focuses on the physical universe, which is complex and has its secrets, and one needs to master those before one can move on to metaphysical secrets, which are much, much harder to attain, but are possible for some. Moses is the exemplar par excellence of a human being that very nearly ceased to be a human being in the normal sense.
0: 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Today we're thinking about Maimonides and the goodness of the world with Ross Brand from Cornell University. He's the author of Moses Maimonides, A Very Short Introduction.
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0: Moses Maimonides for our modern moment. 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

0: Thank God for that mass of incandescent gas that makes life on Earth possible. I'm Josh Landy, and this is Philosophy Talk, the program that questions everything.
1: Except your intelligence. I'm Yonah Schiller. Our guest is Ross Brand from Cornell University, and we're thinking about Moses Maimonides and the goodness of the world.
0: Today's episode is generously sponsored by Common Era, an R&D platform building new Jewish futures for the common good.
1: So, Ross, before the break, we were talking about ways to and ways not to talk about God. Can you just unpack that a little bit more?
2: This is one of the things of extreme importance to Maimonides. And he thinks that most of the Jewish community in his world is in grave theological error. He wants to demystify Judaism, remove all superstitious thoughts and images and practices. But even more than that, he wants to take seriously and reflect philosophically in a way that all Jews should be able to understand. But it is asking a lot to think about God's oneness. So what does that mean? It means that one cannot talk about God having attributes. One cannot say that God is wise or that God is generous or that God is bountiful, merciful, and so on. Because any language that we use, as in the Hebrew Bible, where God is described as having a body part, this is the easiest thing, I think, to understand, is an impossibility. Because if God has a body, well, then does God have reproductive organs or other organs that human beings have that we need for other purposes? God forbid. So it's kind of easy to see that. And yet, many people are comforted by the idea of a deity who's kind of just a bigger-than-life human being. This is idolatry, as far as Maimonides is concerned. It is imagining God in a way that is so far removed from God's absolute perfection and oneness that it can't be what the Hebrew Bible actually is teaching.
1: So, safe to say the Bible is guilty of us all having the image of the big white guy with a beard up in the sky. So, my question would, so when Maimonides closes his eyes, what is the God he sees?
2: Well, he doesn't see. This is Jewishness as what's been called a philosophical religion. He trains his intellect on absolute oneness, on absolute perfection, and tries to, with all of his scientific knowledge of the world and all of the wisdom that he's acquired, connect with the divine wisdom which overflows to human beings if they're capable of receiving it. That's what he's focusing on. So one might ask then, what is prayer, which is mandated in all of the monotheistic religions? God does not require or need human prayer. And Maimonides says the most perfect form of prayer is absolute silence. So that goes together with your image of Maimonides closing his eyes and focusing on this absolute wisdom.
0: So if I understand correctly, you have to follow the commandments that God has laid down so that you will make proper use of your reason, so that you will understand, so that you will come to love the world and love God. But surely there's a further step here, which is doing good, being a good person. What does ethics look like for Maimonides? How are we supposed to relate to each other?
2: Right. So he divides the whole platform of Torah and his whole regimen into three parts, which are care for the body, all of the things that a physician would advise for people to care for the body, since it is the vessel of our soul and our intellect while we're here as living, breathing human beings. Second step is ethical behavior. And here is where all of the legislation of the Torah comes in. It guides the Jew on a path towards ethical behavior towards all of one's fellows and care for everyone. Again, you can hear the physician talking here too in both cases. So, you know, his devotion to taking care of individuals and as the most important rabbi in Cairo during his lifetime, he's also taken on the responsibility of caring for his community at great expense. Why? Because as he tells us in a bunch of letters, it takes his time away from the contemplation of wisdom and intellect that he really wants to be doing. So like lots of philosophers, he's kind of sort of in between Plato and Aristotle in this respect, in that he'd prefer to withdraw, but he can't because he is leading what he takes to be a fully ethical life. And then when he has time left over, he's closing his eyes and doing what someone else might call meditation.
1: You know, it's funny. I'm starting to soften on the Rambam. I mean, Maimonides.
2: Thank goodness for that.
1: He feels like, you know, an intellectual, you know, monster. Everything has to have a logic, and if it doesn't, then it sort of becomes irrelevant. But at the same time, hearing you speak, it sounds like when you take it and you apply it to humanity, there's sort of it feels like there's an intersection between the softness of humanity with logical approaches to being human. And it feels like there might be something there that's not as cold-hearted logic that I might have initially associated with
2: Great. This is Maimonides' religious humanism. Now, as a person, he also, you know, he has quirks. He, in many of his writings, is extremely dismissive of people who think more highly of themselves than their intellectual achievement warrants. So some of those rabbis that he was clashing with would be an example. He uses, I wouldn't say dirty words, but fairly nasty put-downs when talking about them. He's also very cognizant of the fact that there is the multitude. This word doesn't sound very good in modern English, but the vulgar and the limitations of those who do not have the benefit of the kind of education that Maimonides is talking about. But he's nevertheless determined to try to bring to them, to package for them, what can better their lives as much as possible, both in terms of the bodily, the ethical, and even the intellectual orientation.
0: So, yeah, there's so much to love in Maimonides. And one of the things for me is this Aristotelian strand to his ethical thinking, the idea that the virtues are somewhere in the middle between two extremes, and also the idea that virtues are habits that you have to cultivate. Again, a very Aristotelian idea. I think that's just lovely. And of course, this general idea that we should be doctors to one another, metaphorically speaking. We should tend to our fellow human beings. Where does that leave Maimonides today? What can a contemporary listener take from Maimonides? What would be the main thing that you would want them to come away with?
2: I would love it if people studied Maimonides and then shared his shock. I would hope not despair about how things have turned out in terms of our rejection of science, our increasing illiteracy as a society, just talking now about the United States, our rejection of expertise. These things would be completely inimical to Maimonides' way of thinking and his habits and his way of life. He would also, there is a place in the first part of those, that triad that I mentioned of care for the body. It's okay to engage in permitted physical pleasures, which would include material welfare and benefit, but only up to a point. If it becomes unjust for others in society, then you've lost that mean. You've lost the Aristotelian mean. So in every respect, seeing us today, both the Jewish world in a lot of respects, but the world more generally, he would, as he always does, as a physician and scientist, he examines a problem, he diagnoses the problem, and then he prescribes a remedy for the problem. He would be writing lots of prescriptions for us today.
1: And what might those prescriptions be? I mean, I assume he would not be doing TikTok videos, but at the same time, he probably would recognize that that we're living in this modern world where the channels of distribution of knowledge and interaction is obviously radically changed. And he, being the consummate person of society that he is, would not hide from that. So I'm curious, how might you imagine him jumping into the mess of modern society as it is today?
2: Well, first of all, he would love to be a guest on Philosophy Talk. That would be number one. Well, two answers. For the Jewish world, he would insist on full and complete obedience to the Torah, as he understands it. But Maimonides' religious humanism has a place for non-Jews, so long as they ascribe to what he calls the commandments given to the prophet Noah in the biblical world, which are all ethical in nature, the 7 Noahide commandments for living an ethical life. Those people also, for Maimonides, would attain a place in the hereafter. He has a lot of complex thoughts about what that means, but this is in no way restricted to Jews. There's plenty of space for Jews and non-Jews alike.
0: Well, Ross, I feel and hope that Maimonides would approve of the conversation we've had today. We've been using our reason to understand the world, and I feel like I love it a bit more. So thank you so much for joining us.
2: I hope I didn't sound too much like a preacher trying to convey Maimonides' thought. I always have to say this to my students in class. I'm not necessarily advocating for everyone to, adopt a Maimonidean perspective, but give it a look anyway and study it. You're doing something good if you engage in that prospect.
0: Our guest has been Ross Brown, professor of Judeo-Islamic Studies at Cornell University and author of Moses Maimonides, A Very Short Introduction. So, Yona, what are you thinking now?
1: You know, my thinking right now brings me to the world that we live in doesn't always feel like it's being driven by logic or rational thoughts or really strong intention. And when I think about Maimonides, I think he was somebody who modeled that, lived that way. In many ways, had longstanding position in as a philosopher because of that. And I wonder what the role is, what we can learn from that, how we might plug that into how we see society moving. And I think there's some space there to think about the role that can play. That's where I'm left thinking.
0: I certainly wouldn't mind it if we were led by people who believed in reason. We'll put links to everything we've mentioned today on our website, philosophytalk.org. And while you're there, you can subscribe to our free podcast and question everything.

0: understand spelling God, G-D, for example. Is that supposed to fool anybody? There's also the Hebrew word Hashem, which means the name. There's also Adonai and Elohim, which means lords, plural. To fool God and think we're not talking about just him? I don't know. And there's Ein Sof, the endless one. This is the name of God in Kabbalah before creation. A boundless God, completely transcendent, beyond human thought, with no traits, no actions, preceding all form and structure. According to Kabbalah, creation began when the Ein Sof withdrew its infinite light to leave an empty space where a finite universe could exist. And, like it says in Isaiah, God did not create a waste. It was formed to be inhabited by us after a time. And that's why God gave us rules. Later in life, as a kind of guidebook for one of his students, Maimonides wrote Guide for the Perplexed and then released it into the world. One of the main perplexings in Maimonides' mind, though he himself, I suspect, was never perplexed by anything, was this notion of not saying God's name. Well, this came about, he explains, because of the commandment not to take the Lord's name in vain. Because we are foolish mortals, even in praise, we can blaspheme inadvertently. Or even vertently. I mean, who do we think we're talking to? We think of God as all-powerful, with a white beard, so we'll do what he says. But God is not corporeal. God doesn't get angry at sinners. We don't know what he does. We know nothing about God. God cannot be compared to anything. He doesn't have a body because God is perfect. To name is to diminish. It turns God into a small g God. And therefore, to name God can be considered idolatry, a cardinal sin in Judaism up there with murder and incest. The trouble is, Maimonides claimed, is what he called the vulgar imagination. Applied to theology, the vulgar imagination produces anthropomorphism, the false belief that God has a physical body or emotions. When the Bible tells us that God is hiding his face, this is metaphorical. God sitting on his throne means he's unchangeable. God rising up means a promise is being kept. Judaism is imperfect beings with imperfect understandings, wading their way through hundreds of commandments as best they can. Also, a Jew is prohibited from any direct public teaching of the Torah's secrets, only allowed private teaching to students of proven competence. And here is Maimonides writing a book about it. How public can you get? Philosopher Leo Strauss, in his introduction to Guides for the Perplexed, tells that Maimonides avoided censure by straddling a fine line between advice about observance and philosophical explication, which is where Maimonides liked to dwell, I suspect. He's a doctor. He was a real doctor. He's a philosopher. He's a teacher. He's a tzaddik, or a righteous one. He's a mensch. Well, there was a kind of superciliousness, critics said, but, you know, from his point of view, I would think, he was more than right. He was correct. I gotta go.
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2: Our executive producer is James Cass. The senior producer is Devin Strolovich. 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

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Welcome. I'm Marcus Rosario, and I'll be with you for the next 2 hours. We're live and direct from the Mellow in downtown San Francisco. Happy to be here with you. Listening to music right here from Ronnie Size and Represent, the Nobukazu Takimura remix of Brown Paper Bag. Right before this, we got into music from Sam Morton from his release called Daffodils and Dirt. We heard Let's Walk in the Night featuring Alabaster de Plume. Also got into music from Kolross Close, which is an alias for K15. Producer K15, K15, from their record Learning to Let Go, and we heard Forward Only. Also got into music before that from an EP called Lost to the Storm Remixes, and we heard Call Sender, which is a duo made up of Paul Elliott and Michael Reed, two multi-instrumentalists collaborating, and we heard Palm Forest getting the remix treatment by Sean Lee. Right ahead of that, music from Maki, a single that came out a long time ago called Soul Control. And kicking things off, Canada's own Bad Bad Not Good from their record Mid Spiral. And we heard Eyes on Me. We've got a lot of music to share with you. We're going to get diasporadical. We'll traverse these planes and these spaces and these frequencies. We'll go all over as we do. You can always visit the website at klw.org to follow along on the playlist. Or you could already be listening and checking out the playlist on the app, KLW app, whether you have an Android or an iPhone. Gonna keep it moving. 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

0: So Dana, thanks to you and all of everybody's efforts, our food forest is definitely taking marvelous shape. Love you. Bye.
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Marcus Rosario here with you, sonically guiding your time and space wherever you are tuned in from. Listening to music right here from Kings of High Speed and J.Criv from the really great label Razor and Tape out of Brooklyn, New York. This one's called False Start Dub. Also got new music from Names You Can Trust, another label based in New York City. A project made up of a number of musicians called La Triunfadora, kind of a bolero medley. We heard Delirio Contigo en la Distancia from their release Clásicos Intimales para una Nueva Generación. Also got new music from Brazil's own Hermeto Pascoal, from a release that came out a number of years ago. I think on Mr. Bongo, the label. We heard Viajando con Osom. Actually, that's the name of the release, but we heard Mavum Vavum Pefeco from the Lost 76 Vice Versa Studio Sessions. Right ahead of that, we were in Chicago with Sparkle Mommy, their song Fajas. And kicking things off, music from Dana and Alden from their record called Coyote, You're My Star. They're a jazz band originally from Portland, Oregon, but currently living in New York City. We heard Family Garden featuring Melanie Charles on vocals. Still got more music on the way. If you feel like it, you can reach out via email. That's the email address is marcus.rosario@kalw.org. That's marcus.rosario@kalw.org. Gonna dive right back in. Stay with us, stay close. This is KALW.

0: Mufiama, everybody is small, small. 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
2: Jules, baby.
1: Listening to music right here from Jules. From his release, Palm Wine Diaries, Volume 1. This one's called Palm Wine Rhythm. Before that, we got into music from Shannon Hanspal, a multi-instrumentalist from the UK. From his record, The Garden Sessions, we heard Sensuous 2. Also took it back to the 80s with Carol Thompson from her self-titled Some Classic Lovers Rock with Dreams of You. Also got into music before that with Rosalind Sweat and the Paragons, taken from a compilation called On the Beach, the Anthology. We heard Blackbird singing. And kicking things off, we were in New York City with the Far East. Cool little reggae band called the Far East. We heard Keep You in Mind from their little EP, New York is for Lovers. Here with you for another hour. Gonna take a quick break. We'll be right back. So stay with us. Stay where you are. This is KALW.
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Was in the mix a little bit for you, with you, here on KALW. Listening to music right here from the Bobby Donnie Sound System. This one's called Pool Shapes from their release Hush Tapes Volume 2. I also got into music, came out a number of years ago from Anchor Song, from their record Ceremonial, and we heard Last Feast. Always love playing that one out. Got into music right before that from Arup Roy, a producer and DJ out of London. His EP called Rebulele, and we heard Mama Mwana. Always makes really cool, nifty edits and things that are really, really great for the dance floor. Right ahead of that, music from Megatronic, a producer and DJ originally from London and currently living in Lisbon, Portugal, from her EP called Do I Belong to You? And we heard Organic. Right ahead of that, an edit from Cebu and Joe Nagal from their release you can get on Bandcamp called Radical Grid. And we heard Al Masirin with Sa. And kicking things off, music from Screw Screw and Nyausen from their EP Screws Crew. And we heard Fat That Track. Marcus Rosario here with you. Still got more music on the way. You can always follow along on the playlist on the website at kalw.org. Or you can always reach out via email. The email address is marcus.rosario@kalw.org. And if you check back on that page, the kalw.org/Marcus, all of my social media is linked on there. If you're on Instagram, if you're on whatever other platforms that are linked, you can always connect that way. It's always great to hear from folks tuned in far and wide. Gonna keep it moving. We'll see where we go. Stay with us. 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

0: I want to do a song. This is a song about heritage and people and the amalgamation of people's minds as they come collectively together as a population to affect one another in a way that kind of networks their consciousnesses in a way that can be accessed by those people who view themselves as observers of systems and a hierarchy, which enables them to then thereby surmise certain outcomes that gives information to other people who will classify themselves as observers, who can then zoom in and zoom out to different levels to kind of analyze and create different situational awarenesses. So,
1: you know what? One of those.
0: Oh, Scott, you guys are great. So, anyways.

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Marcus Rosario in the hot seat, sonically guiding your time and space. Listening to music right here from Prefuse 73. Their record called New Strategies for Modern Crime Volume 1, and this one's called Lullabies and Awakenings. Right ahead of this, we got into some classic Soft Cell from 1981 from their record Demo Nonstop. We heard A Man Can Get Lost, which is pretty true. Music also in the set from BB Club from Canada. Their record, we heard Le Fou from the record Fou de Garde. Also got into music from 1989 from a band from Portland, Oregon called Dead Moon. From their record Unknown Passage, and we heard Dead Moon Night. And kicking things off, we were in Turkey with Kit Sebastian, their record New International, and we heard Faust. Still got more music on the way in the time we have together. Once again, KALW.org/Marcus is the page you can connect with yours truly. 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Stay close. 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

is Miranda Joan, J-O-A-N, honey. 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Bye.

And kicking things off in that last set, music from a compilation called Miles Away 1, and we heard Paulina Viroga with Vale Valor. Marcus Cesario here, about to say see you later. 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Social media is on that page as well, and the SoundCloud link. You can listen back to all the shows I've done on KLW thus far. Listening to music right now from Quoa. This one's called Sauco. Some ambient goodness to leave you on. I will see you next time. Until then, peace and love, and keep it right here on KALW.

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1: On the next Hearts of Space, electronica meets Jamaican dub and gives birth to ambient dub. 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I'm Stephen Hill, a program called Dubship Euphoria on the next Hearts of Space.
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You are tapped into 91.7 FM Bay Area, KALW.org. Anywhere else in this crazy little world that we share? How you doing? Yours truly has been in the life, has been lifin'. Take that for what it is. August beat me up pretty bad. There's remnants of June every month before that. Pretty weird. July, like a quick break from it all. And wherever we're at now, just life has been lifing. And this is your official invitation to discover genre-bending frequencies, magical gems, and new discoveries. We're going to get cozy in the sounds. Buenas vibras, no cucaracha energy. Erica here, your host. Your curator. Your Sunday pal. Aquí estamos. So grateful for you to be here. Got a special show. They're all special. And before I even talk about all the other shows or anything, I want to continuously share gratitude for everyone who held space on that show that I did right after my grandmother had passed. And your messages and your emails really hit my heart. And grieving is a journey. And I'm still here. And I'm still in it. And I'm still grateful to have loved someone so deeply that they can break me open this way. And you'll hear it in the music. The message is always in the music. Surrounding us right now is Linda Skika Khan with their track Ubizo off of the album Linda. Check out this album. Beautiful, beautiful album. We closed out the set with one of my favorite, I mean, they're all favorites. Honestly, the album Gentlewoman by Cleo Soul has been getting me through it. The album holds me. The album saves me. Wipes tears. Makes me smile. Makes me feel grateful. That track, specifically Family Ties. Family's complicated. Before that, The Queen, Erykah Badu, and The Alchemist off of their latest album, Before the World Blows. It be feeling like that. That track is Crossfade. And then Flea with this take on Thinking About You. Specifically, that version by Flea just made me think of my grandmother and always thinking about her. And we kicked it off with none other than Erykah Badu off of the classic album Mama's Gun, the track Orange Moon. There's something going on with Erykah Badu. Got a special gift for you. Not even gonna hide it. We're gonna be giving away Erykah Badu tickets. Keep it tapped in. You're gonna get all the info you need. You're gonna hear plenty of Erykah Badu, but we're also gonna be all over the map with the emotions, the vibras, everywhere. We're just gonna give thanks to music. We're gonna give tickets. And remember, sharing the link with someone you love is truly something special to connect here in the frequencies, in the community. Heal, vibe, dance, laugh, cry, reflect, remember, share memories, share the link with someone you love. Sharing music is a love language. Let's have a beautiful, beautiful time together. That never means perfection. That just means let the music do what it does. Get a bevy together.
some nice, maybe a little tea, maybe a little spritz, whatever brings you joy. Gather around. This is Erica with KALW. You know the vibe.

Did you enjoy that? Come on now. You are tapped into KALW. Erica here with you every Sunday. We're polyjamorous. We genre bend. We rediscover or discover magical gems. We get cozy in the sounds. No cucaracha energy. And every now and then, we got some magical tickets to give away. And it's about that time. We need some good tickets in our life. Come on. Life has been life, and as mentioned, yours truly could use these tickets. We got Erica Badu tickets. You hear that? I mean, come on. We wrapped up the set with Erica Badu's live version of Boogie Nights and All Night. And if you've never seen Erica Badu live, you've got to experience Erica Badu live. If you are a music lover, if you love art, if you love magic, if you love buenas vibras, if you like a spiritual experience, get yourself to the Erica Badu show. Please do that. Guess what? You have your chance right now. We're talking Greek Theater, Sunday, September 27th at 7 p.m. Erica Badu, singer, songwriter, record producer, actress, bruja, DJ, musical genius, influenced from R&B to 1970s soul, 80s hip-hop. Badu is, you know, linked with the neo-soul genre, known for all kinds of, I mean, musical gems. There's plenty that Erica's done. And for this event, she's going to be with the Alchemist, Ansmino. Come on, Alchemist, known for his sample-heavy beats, record producer, rapper, collaborated with many folks. And Smino, come on, blends hip-hop, funk, R&B, and soul. You know this is going to be the show. So to enter, to win a pair of passes, email tickets, plural, at kalw.org with Erica Badu in the subject line. That email again is tickets, plural, at kalw.org. Winners will be selected at random by midnight tonight and notified tomorrow. So you got something to wake up to look forward to. 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Does it get any better than this? We got Erica Badu tickets for you for Sunday, September 27th at 7 p.m. Two pairs. All you got to do is email tickets at kalw.org. Subject line, Erica Badu. This show is all ages and the venue is wheelchair accessible. Also, you can let us know if you will be needing ADA accommodations. Let's do it. You deserve joy. You deserve some magic. Don't you want to get into this? Come on. Erica Badu, you know she's going to be performing a mix of neo-soul classics, new material from her album that just came out with the Alchemist titled Before the World Blows. We played a track from it earlier. Her set list is expected to include On and On, Bag Lady, Tyrone, Window Seat, ooh, and the latest, Witch Doctor. Come on. I really think you deserve these tickets. There's some magical tickets. Let's do this. Email tickets at kalw.org. Subject line, Erica Badu. And guess what we're going to do? We gonna play some of the faves, okay? Some of the faves. You won't catch yourself singing along. Let's do this.
This is Erica with KALW. You know the vibe.

Come on now. Are you vibing or what? You are tapped into KALW, baby. That is none other than Erykah Badu off of her worldwide underground album Back in the Day. We are currently giving away tickets to see Erykah Badu. All you got to do is email tickets, that's plural, at kalw.org. Subject line, Erykah Badu. We going to take a quick little break. But before that, some more Erykah Badu, leaving you with one of my faves, Love of My Life. Remember, tickets at kalw.org. Subject line, Erykah Badu. This is Erykah with KALW. You know the vibe.

0: It's also a cultural thing. So the city for me is just a really special place. And I'm trying to do everything I can to try to protect that, right? So that's, yeah, that's pretty much what Beautiful Losers is. And this gentleman too, he's a beautiful loser. He's just beautiful.
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2: 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And this is KALW, San Francisco Bay Area, and we are powered by our members, people like Ellen Myers from Berkeley, Stan Fasci from San Francisco, and John Dunnick from Palo Alto. We are in the middle of our next 85 campaign, so thank you to everybody that's been with us for this first 85. 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

Are you jamming or what? You are tapped into KALW, baby. Erica here with you on this beautiful vibey domingo. Grooved right through that first hour. Giving away Erica Badu tickets, baby. Erica Badu at the Greek. Coming up. Remember, all you got to do is email tickets, plural, at kalw.org. Subject line, Erica Badu. Don't forget, we'll be announcing winners tomorrow by emailing you, and we're picking them by tonight midnight, so get that email in. You know, we always kick off the first hour like Los Good Times, the other show I am very grateful to host on Fridays at midnight for all my Latin genre lovers and all my night owls. Woo! Just being silly with you. Surrounding us right now is Pantaloncitos Calientes by Enrique Lynch y su conjunto. Las Moscas closing out the set with Venus. And the Animeros. Been following them for a minute off of Easy Way Sound. One of my fave labels. They have so many amazing artists. The Animeros with their track Gózalo, the 45 mix. Before that, none other than Joe Batán with Gypsy Woman, the demo version. Joe Batán gonna be at Yerba Buena Gardens Festival coming up. Not soon enough, but coming up. And our very own Marcus Rosario will be DJing. You know I'm gonna be there. Joe Batán, come on now. Some Joe Cuba before that with Te Adoro. And then Jason Joshua with his latest album, Terapia, the track Lost and Found. And we kicked it all off with Los Pasteles Verdes, Recuerdos de una Noche. If you missed any part of the show, remember you can always visit kalw.org/Erica. Also, if you ever want to look back to, oh my gosh, what was that song? Or when was this? You can always find, just got to go to that same page, kalw.org/Erica, E-R-Y-K-A, and you can search the date, and you can pull it up, and the songs will be listed on there for you, and you can replay the show if it was within that week. We're going to continue being all over the place, getting the instruments, getting us to boogie, freshen up the beverage. Remember, you can always email me as well. Let me know what we're soundtracking. Email is erika@kalw.org. Riding each other is still fun. Sending messages of love, support have got me through this time. Crazy to think I lost my grandmother about a month ago. Here we are, the music keeping us together, keeping me together. Music has saved my life and continues to. Never doubt that. Let's keep boogieing. Gonna get into some gems. Turn it up, freshen the bevy. Send the link to someone you love. This is Erica with KALW. You know the vibe.

How beautiful is this track? Come on now. Not even a minute in. Puras buenas vibras right here on KALW. Erica here with you every Sunday, 2 to 4, if you on the West Coast. If you're anywhere else, it's your time, baby. Surrounding us off of this beautiful new album, Que Bárbaro. My grandparents used to always say that. Que Bárbaro. Oh, I love them. Miss them so much. This artist is the Animeros, played earlier off of Easy I Sound label. And this track is Uvas Negras. Some Plutarco Urrutia in the set with Chévere. We're trying to have a Chévere time, boo. La Culpa Es Tuya by Orquesta La Explosiva. Some Linda Vera before that, her take on Por Las Buenas. Por Las Buenas. Some Danza Ritual Al Fuego by Los Casinos de Chucho Pinto. And we kicked it all off with Leo Acosta and the track Rencorosa. We all over. We going. Got some little tracks. Who knows where we're going to end up. A little sentimental. I'm feeling it already, just with this track on. Fog City Blues is up next. Gonna keep the vibras going. And since you're here, and you like to be polyjamorous and genre bend, it'll mean you'll stay locked in till the night, because there's some beautiful shows after this. Remember, you can always roll it back if you want to replay the show. KALW.org/Erica, E-R-Y-K-A. 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And you can always email. Let me know what the vibe was today. That's E-R-Y-K-A. At KALW.org. If you know, you know. We'll be celebrating our 85th birthday at the Warfield coming up. Yours truly will be DJing in the VIP area. More to come. But just thought I'd drop that little news in there. Get your tickets, baby. And let's keep vibing. This little tune making me want to pour something nice. This is Erica with KALW.

You are listening to KALW, baby. Erica here with you. What about that beautiful track, I Think of You by Rodriguez, off the amazing album Coming from Reality? Some Joan Baez in the set with her take on Never Dreamed You'd Leave in Summer, off of the Diamonds and Rust album. And we kicked it all off with Grupo Santa Cecilia, Solo Vivo Para Ti. Lost my grandmother about a month ago, and many of you amazing, amazing listeners, and more than listeners, community, that gather here every Sunday in the frequencies, and we let the music hold us, we let the music guide us, we let it support our processing, our letting go, our shaking the cucaracha energy. We let it do everything. We connect via the music. Saying all that to say deep, deep gratitude for all the love received from that show that I dedicated to my grandmother. As even though it sounds like a month has been a long time, when grieving someone, I've learned I grieve them multiple times a day for different reasons. And I'm not just grieving once or missing them once. It's just part of who I am now. And I'm grateful I loved someone that deeply. All that to say, tell the people you love them. Tell them you care. Have real conversations with them. Check in with them. Take a walk with them. Be next to them. Hold their hand. Because no matter how amount of time we have with them, it's never enough when you love someone deeply. Fog City Blues up next. Gonna leave you with this beautiful gem, Quicksilver Daydreams of Maria by Townes Van Zandt. This is Erica with KALW. You know the vibe.

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0: said goodbye. The love to make me cry. I wanna lay down and die. 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Walking with my baby by the San Francisco Bay. Hey, hey, hey. Walking with my baby by the San Francisco Bay.
1: 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This is the Fog City Blues on your local public radio station. My name is Devin Strolovich, and this week we have arrived at the final week of KALW broadcasting from the studios of Philip and Sala Burton High School, our home since 1996. The movers have come to take almost everything over to our new home at the Warfield Commons, but we still got the equipment for one more live broadcast of this week's Blues in the Bay Area and beyond, including our high school graduation ceremony in hour two. It's all coming up on the Fog City Blues.

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0: Come in.
1: Come,
0: come
1: in.
0: Come in.
1: Come in.
0: Come on. Come on. Come in.
1: Come in. Come in. Come in. Come in.

Little complicated beginning there, but that is a band called Steel Toe Bathtub. Did I get that right? Steel Pole Bathtub, who are headlining a show this coming Friday at

Bottom of the Hill, one of the few songs we could put on the air, a lovely little cover of the Cars' My Best Friend's Girl. For reasons I need not get into right now, I will be heading over to Bottom of the Hill this coming Friday for Steel Pole Bathtub, as well as Ovarian Trolley and Wife. Here we are, kicking off the Fog City Blues on your local public radio station, KALW 91.7 FM, San Francisco, Bay Area, and beyond. Bottom of the Hill, of course, are in their final months of existence as such. They may well have a life after this, but the current owners are selling the place and making a documentary, as I understand it. So I think every time you attend a show, you might be part of that documentary. And well, this coming Friday, some of us will be. It is also our final live broadcast of the Fog City Blues from the campus of Philip and Saliburton High School, where KALW has been broadcasting since 1996 and will be through this coming week until we complete the move to our new home at the Warfield Commons and begin broadcasting from a little closer to downtown San Francisco. As such, we will commemorate our high school graduation of sorts in the second hour. It's been 19 and a half or so years of the Fog City Blues at Burton. I think I graduated high school when I was 17 and a half, so it took the show a little longer, but that's okay. We'll honor it. But in this first hour, we'll do what we always do, blues in the Bay Area and beyond this coming week, but also acknowledge Rosh Hashanah, the Jewish New Year. It's day two of 5787, and if you've been to synagogue, or even if you've not, you might have found yourself reciting something in Hebrew called Unatana Tokef, which Leonard Cohen took as the inspiration for his 1974 song, Who by Fire. And I think that's how we'll kick off the rest of this program, the Fog City Blues. Shana Tova, Chag Sameach, Agut Yor. Leonard Cohen, Who by Fire, on the Fog City Blues.

0: Boogie is the thing for the Cottontails, who once again are taking part in one of San Francisco's most beloved events, or at least one that I am beloved of, beloveding, Flower Piano in Golden Gate Park, where the botanical garden is taken over by grand pianos, but taken over in very subtle and musical ways, with some featured performers, including the Cottontails, 1 week from this very moment or so, Sunday afternoon next week, but also available to anyone. There's one, I think, just as you come to the entrance, where you can test your mettle on the piano and see if you want to play in front of passersby, and then head into the botanical garden, where those pianos are set up both for the general public and for particular performances. Right before that, we heard another Sunday afternoon performer, accordionist Dan Cantrell, in a little New Orleans-inspired thing he put out a couple years back called the Red Fish Swing. I didn't hear too much accordion on that one, actually, and we'll see if he's going to be tickling the ivories or bringing someone else in to do that as he hits the accordion. And right before that, our old friends, the John Brothers Piano Company, a song they performed live here in the Saliburton Studios of KALW, now available on their Sense Palace EP of this past year. I think I've got the name right. And certainly the song was called Dumka, here on the Fog City Blues on your local public radio station, KALW 91.7 FM, San Francisco, Bay Area, and beyond. Just remembering all the things that have happened as we've been on the air nearly 20 years doing the Fog City Blues, but it is the blues, and right now at Rancho Nicasio, you can catch one of the Bay Area's preeminent, legendary, long-standing bluesmen doing his thing. If you're on the road, head over to Rancho Nicasio in the North Bay and catch Tommy Castro and the Painkillers before they head out on the road for their Closer to the Bone tour up in Portland and beyond. That's the most recent album, came out last year. Let's listen to a tune from Closer to the Bone. This is Tommy Castro and the Painkillers and the Freight Train on the Fog City Blues.
1: Here I go.

a native of Martinez by the name of Harrison Flynn, giving us a tune called Cold Water Stomp. Fellow who cut his teeth, amongst other things, playing the Duane Allman parts in a Allman Brothers tribute band, Idle Wild South, coming to Biscuits and Blues this coming Thursday, as well as they're calling that a homecoming show, but he'll be at his, indeed, hometown of Martinez the following night at the Slow Hand Barbecue. Harrison Flynn, here on the Fog City Blues. Right before that, another Bay Area legend, long in the making, Fillmore Slim, with his pal Rick Estrin helping out on harmonica. I think Rick and Fillmore Slim roomed at one point, Rick told us on this program. In any case, Fillmore Slim also hitting Biscuits and Blues this coming Saturday for a hometown show, as it were. We heard a tune from his Legend of Fillmore Slim album called Trapped by the Devil. Indeed, on your local public radio station, KALW 91.7 FM, San Francisco, Bay Area, and beyond. Beyond the Bay, the blues has some resonance, in fact, some sources, in Mali, where Vieux Farcature hails from. And that son of the legendary Ali Farcature is coming for some shows here in the Bay next weekend. Well, starting Thursday? Did I get that right? No, Friday, up in Petaluma at the Mystic Theater. Saturday in Berkeley at Cornerstone, and one week from tonight down in Felton. Always very blues adjacent. I remember catching him live in Colorado some years back. But Vieux Farcature collaborated with Krungabin a few years ago for an album called Ali, with the sounds of Mali very much evoking the blues. Here's the lead track from that album called Savane. Vieux Farcature with Krungabin on the Fog City Blues.

0: My name is Hazel Smith. 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I do a column called Hot Dish for CMT.com, and this is my 15th year of reporting country music news to WFMS in Indianapolis.
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2: 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I guess some of the songs I've written that country music fans would be familiar with would be Time Marches On, Tracy Lawrence, and then Tammy Wynette's D-I-V-O-R-C-E.
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0: You know, you got a man like Bobby Braddock who wrote, I don't know how many hits for George Jones, Golden Rings and a lot of songs. Now, those were duets with George and Tammy. You know that, don't you?
3: In a pawn shop in Chicago, on a sunny summer day,
0: Bobby wrote songs that suited George. The Possum Can Sing.
4: She smiles and nods her head as he says, honey, that's for you. It's not much, but it's the best that I can do.
1: When I start singing, I try to live that story and put every bit of heart and soul that I had to offer in the songs. And that's the way I've always felt about recording. You know when a song is pretty good, because if it hits you and just blows smoke everywhere, you know it's got something pretty powerful there.
5: He's

0: time. The plot line of He Stopped Loving Her Today, which I wrote with Curly Putman, is this guy split up with the love of his life, and he just never moved on, and he stopped loving her today because he died today, simply put.
1: But he still loved her through it all.
0: He never found out anything about the art of letting go.
1: Hoping she'd come back again.
0: The guy was a bad role model.
2: George thought it was the saddest song he ever heard and wouldn't nobody listen to it.
3: I kept arguing with my producer. I said, Billy Sherrill was my producer at that time. And I said, Billy, it's a beautiful song. It's just too sad.
0: Billy Sherrill got a lot of criticism in those days for his production being too slick.
3: He knew I wasn't much of horns and strings and things like that, but strings are beautiful, I found out.
2: I can tell you right now, the production of He Stopped Loving Her Today did not hurt that song at all. As a matter of fact, if you listen at it, you start to cry.
0: My favorite part of the record is the ascending string section. Sounds like the guy has died and is on his way to heaven. He's

0: instead of singing it, Billy Sherrill thought it would be good just to do the recitation.
1: You know, she came to see him one last time.
0: You know, it still is the ultimate I love you song, you know.
2: When George sings the song, the entire audience stands to their feet. They feel like they're in church, do you understand?
1: This time, he's over her for good. He stopped loving her today.
2: Country music is the one thing on this planet that is true. And this song, He Stopped Loving Her Today, every word is true. There's no make-believe in it. It's something that surely to God it happens sometime.

0: a friend.
1: Hi, this is Maria Muldaur, and you're tuned to the Fog City Blues on KALW San Francisco.